Today is band day. Today is band day. Today is band day. Today is band day. Today is band day. Today is band day. Today is band day.

Oh yeah, man, it is exciting. It is new music by Bomas Prendon. The world has been on the edge of their seat. It's been months since a new release by this, you know, incredibly important and vigorously ignored band. They are Bomas Prendon. I'm a member of the band. Let's just put it out there. It's a group that I'm in. Today is Band Day, is the name of that tune. Today is Band Day. That is from the new one, which is called Between Stations. Before that, Taupe. Taupe, I believe, is a color. And it's also a band out of Glasgow. It's a trio of Mike Parr Berman, Jamie Stockbridge, and Alex Palmer. They are Taupe. Not just a color anymore. Anti-Bird, Spike Bird Nest is the name of that tune. Before that, an individual out of Pennsylvania who has a really original and striking approach to the guitar. The guitar, like the system of government of the USA, is overdue for a bit of redesign. And Emily Robb has got some ideas. So check out her release, If I Am Misery, Then Give Me Affection. And a song called Rolling Electric Ball. The duo of Cros Boyce, which is Ave Tare and Geologist from Animal Collective. This is off their debut, where it's a song called What If Janice Just Stared? Just Stared. Music representing Bali before that. You know, the place, B-A-L-I. Bali. And Gamelin Yawana Sari. Gamelin Yawana Sari is Balinese art ensemble in residence at Aaron Copeland School of Music in Queens. Founded by Mark Lipsey, the ensemble performs both traditional Balinese music, contemporary compositions on authentic Balinese instruments. Yawana Sari has performed in Bulang and Pengo Seekin, Bali in 2018, 2020, 2024. If you're ever curious about the music of Bali, then check out Gamelin Yawana Sari. And it could be the artist is Yawana Sari and the album is called Gamelin. I mean, I don't know. But I dig it. I know I dig it. Dave Harrington, along with Max Jaffe and Patrick Siroshi. It says here on the internet, Harrington, Jaffe, Siroshi is experimental music, a trio from Los Angeles that meets at the cross-section of avant-garde, ambient, electronic, post-hardcore, and free jazz, but is not any of those things. You know, I could say that about this show. It's all those things and none of those things, which is why I dig that particular release. It is called Making Colors. And we started out hour number two of In My Room Radio with American Cream Band. Music out of Minneapolis, Minnesota. Started out as a one-man drone noise project. Now it's got nine members, and it is kind of epic. So American Cream Band from Dark Hemisphere and Best of the Plague. Well, people of Earth, this has been the best of post-democracy America, celebrating the 250th and final anniversary of the democracy known
as the United States of America. Thanks for being here for it. So that's it. Show's over. I'm going to leave you with a little bit of music by Jeff Surak, S-U-R-A-K, and Ideal Death is the name of the record. And Soul Conjuring is the name of the tune. So I love you guys. I do. I'll see you next week, you know, with more in my room radio. But until then...

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7: On Wednesday, July 8th at 6 p.m., communities nationwide will participate in Sharing the Spirit of America, a synchronized neighbor-to-neighbor public reading of the Declaration of Independence, exactly 250 years after its first public reading in 1776. The city of Frankfort will close down 3rd Street for this event, and community members will read the Declaration out loud together for our country. The event will begin and end with live music performances.

In the beginning, God created Earth.

just shut up for a second? How many people out there down with the old school, old school, old school, down with the old school, old school, old school, down with the old school, old school, old school, down with the old school, old school, old school, down with the old school, old school, old school, down with the old school, old school, old school, down with the old school, old school, old school, down with the old school, old school, old school, down with the old school, old school, old school, down with the old school, old school, old school, down with the old school, old school, old school, down with the old school, old school, old school, down with the old school, old school, old school, down with the old school, old school, old school, down with the old school, old school, old school, down with the old school, old school, old school, down with the old school, old school, old school, down with the old school, old school, old school, down with the old school, old school, old school, down with the old school, old school, old school, down with the old school, old school, old school, down with the old school, old school, old school, down with the old school, old school, old school, down with the old school, old school, old school, down with the old school, old school, old school, down with the old school, old school, old school, down with the old school, old school, old school, down with the old school, old school, old school, down with the old school, old school, old school, down with the old school, old school, old school, down with the old school, old school, old school, down with the old school, old school, old school, down with the old school, old school, old school, down with the old school, old school, old school, down with the old school, old school, old school, down with the old school, old school, old school, down with the old

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1: Now listen, did your teachers ever say you had high potential but low self-esteem? What were they really saying?
2: You're average.
1: And if people give you unsolicited advice and start off by saying, if a guy was smart, what are they really saying?
2: You're average.
1: And when people use words like unsolicited, you just nod your head and act like you know what they mean? And do women call you sweet and nice and tell you they'd love to have you as a brother? What are they really saying?
2: You're average.
0: Yeah,

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0: Join Woo Woo for Backyard Blues and Barbecue with Steve Arby on Sunday, July 12th from 4 to 7 p.m. Steve Arby began his career playing the Chicago blues circuit during the 70s. And during that period, he shared the stage with many of the legendary blues masters from the Windy City. Steve is a fixture at major blues festivals and nightclubs throughout the South, Europe, and the Caribbean, and is considered by many to be one of the top cigar box players in the world today.
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Hello, I am Maristela from Whispers of Departure, a show that explores the most natural and inevitable event in our life, dying. It airs every other Sunday, 10 a.m., and we interview the most amazing folk. So come break your heart open. I can't wait to have you here.

0: but it is not really a bossa nova. But we think that you will dig this.
1: On Wednesday, July 8th at 6 p.m., communities nationwide will participate in Sharing the Spirit of America, a synchronized neighbor-to-neighbor public reading of the Declaration of Independence, exactly 250 years after its first public reading in 1776. The city of Frankfort will close down 3rd Street for this event, and community members will read the Declaration out loud together for our country. The event will begin and end with live music performances.
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0: 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The Frankfort Area Vet to Vet Group is held on the first Monday every month at 6:30 p.m. at Trinity Lutheran Church in Frankfort at 955 James Street. All veterans are welcome.
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0: The Waterborne exhibit opens at 3 p.m. on Saturday, June 13th, and runs through August 1st at the Alberta Heritage Center. This exhibit shares the maritime history and culture of the Great Lakes through the works of regional artists. 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
0: but he hasn't got the time.

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0: Hey everyone, this is Nora from the Garden Theater. This week we have the film Pressure on Tuesday the 23rd at 3 p.m., Wednesday the 24th at 5 p.m. with open captions, Thursday the 25th at 4 p.m., Friday the 26th at 7:30 p.m., Saturday the 27th at 7:30 p.m., and Sunday the 28th at 4 p.m. Tickets and more information are available at gardentheater.org. Thanks.
1: It only happened once. I'll never feel that thrill again.

And we got a few little songs we'd like to do for you. We have on record and our style of singing, if you want to call it singing. And here's one that I hope you like. And this one really tells a story, friends. 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Plumb pitiful. The song is called Long Tall Sally. It's a new one on you, isn't it? Long Tall Sally. And I want you to listen to this song. It really tells a story. What a story. I'm gonna tell Aunt Mary about Uncle John. He claimed to go.

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Here, if you want to get in trouble, let me tell you how to do it. Get yourself a guitar and then you're right into it. You play all day and you play all night. If people say you'll never learn to play the thing right, always messing about, groaning at you, moaning at your practice. So I bought myself a guitar about a year ago. The man said I could learn it in a week or so, gave me a little book, pick a two. Said, yeah, mate, it's up to you. Dirty rotter. Cost me 10 nigger. All the loot I had. Good guitar though, called it a Pluckit. Anyway, spent me dough, I couldn't let it all go to waste, you know, so I took the book, guitar and all, and I went back home where the trees are tall, down in Woodford. Good place to be if you've got a guitar. Pretty rotten if you ain't. Well, for weeks and weeks I've worked hard and I've tried to learn a few main chords. The book says they're easy as ABC, but cool, my fingers is killing me. Got sore on the ends, couldn't hold the strings down. Wanted to pack up, core felt rough. Anyway, kept on playing with all me might. I could see Mum's hair was turning white and her face was lined with discontent. She said her patience was pretty near spent. She was nervous, ears ringing, wanted to scream. You know, couldn't get no relief. So sister, anyway, she took it worst of all, because she got married the following fall. She said, for love, but I got me doubts. I think the guitar chased her out. She's a game girl, though. Just couldn't take it, you know, limit to everything. Dad, he took it a different way. He said, you can turn your mum's hair grey, drive your sister away from home, but you or me, boy's going to start to roam, and I ain't going. Never intend to. You figure it out. So I did, fast, you know. Anyway, next day I had my clothes all packed and I swung the guitar across me back. Caught myself a great long train, searched the world for my share of fame, ain't found none. Just hardships, messing about, skiffle, Tommy Steele.

0: Hi, this is John Stormsrome from the Handstanders. 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
1: Yeah!

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1: We've been told the American Revolution was fought over taxes and representation. But the last complaint, the thing our founders were most angry about, goes like this.
2: He has endeavored to bring on the inhabitants of our frontiers, the merciless Indian savages.
1: There's a racial slur in the Declaration of Independence.
0: Ahead of the 250th anniversary of the Declaration of Independence, July 4th, we'll speak with Cherokee journalist Rebecca Nagel. Her new podcast series, First America. She'll join us from Oklahoma. Then the Democratic Socialists score big wins across the country.
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4: I think it's the biggest threat to our nation there is, maybe since our founding. That includes World War I, World War II.
0: As President Trump attacks Democratic Socialists, we'll meet Abir Kuwas, the Democratic nominee for New York State Senate. If she wins in November, she'll be the first Palestinian-American to hold office in New York State. Then to Venezuela, where more than 1,700 people have died in devastating earthquakes and rescue operations are still underway.
5: We are procuring, and this is something that has been agreed with the authorities here, 10,000 body bags.
0: Go to Caracas, all that and more coming up. Welcome to Democracy Now!, democracynow.org, the War and Peace Report. I'm Amy Goodman. Officials in Qatar say no high-level meetings are scheduled between the United States and Iran after the Trump administration said it had sent envoys Jared Kushner and Steve Witkoff to Doha for talks following a weekend of tit-for-tat attacks around the Strait of Hormuz. Iran's foreign ministry denied Trump's claim Monday that Tehran had requested the meeting, calling it fake news. Iran, however, said it is sending a delegation to Doha to follow up on the release of $6 billion in frozen Iranian assets. Iran also rejected a plan by France to demine parts of the Strait of Hormuz, warning Paris against provocations. Meanwhile, President Trump's lashed out against the skyrocketing cost of fuel unleashed by his war against Iran. Trump wrote on Truth Social, quote, gasoline retailers must get their prices down immediately, adding that if they fail to lower prices, quote, big problems lie ahead, unquote. Israeli strikes on southern and central Gaza Monday killed at least 8 people, among them 2 children. In one of the attacks, Al Jazeera reports a displaced 23-year-old mother and her 1-year-old daughter were killed when their tent was hit in the Al-Mawasi neighborhood of Khan Yunis. Israel now claims control of some 2/3 of Gaza, with Israeli Finance Minister Bezalel Smotrich calling for the immediate establishment of Israeli settlements in Gaza's northern perimeter. Smotrich spoke on Monday from the city of Sderot on Gaza's border.
6: We are here in Sderot. Today, the IDF holds nearly 70% of the Gaza Strip. We must complete the conquest of the remaining 30%, defeat Hamas, and above all, we need to establish a belt of Jewish settlements within the territory of the Strip as a protective border for Sderot and all the communities of the Gaza envelope.
0: In news from the occupied West Bank, Israeli soldiers killed a 15-year-old Palestinian boy in the city of El Bireh near Ramallah Monday. Amir Ahmad Jawad Jaber was reportedly shot in the head and chest during a raid. This comes as a new report by the Israeli human rights group B'Tselem found Israeli soldiers killed at least 54 Palestinian children and teens in the West Bank last year in 2025. The highest rate since Israel occupied the West Bank in 1967. In Venezuela, rescue crews continue to search for tens of thousands of missing people nearly a week after 2 back-to-back earthquakes devastated La Guajira and Caracas. Venezuelan health officials say over 1,700 people are confirmed dead, with the toll expected to soar. Speaking from Caracas, the UN's humanitarian coordinator said Monday people are still being pulled from the rubble.
5: At least 2,500 structures structures affected, most of which fully collapsed. We are procuring, and this is something that has been agreed with the authorities here, 10,000 body bags.
0: This comes as the Associated Press reports the United States deported more than 140 Venezuelans, including several children. They arrived back in Venezuela just hours before the earthquakes. The deportees were left in a hotel in La Guaira, with some survivors describing crawling out of the rubble and barely escaping. This is the mother of one of the men deported to Venezuela from the U.S. She said he suffered life-altering injuries in the disaster. It's believed more than 100 of the deportees have died.
7: The flight arrived at 11 a.m. Then they went through all the migratory process. He called me at 5 p.m. and told me, "I love you so much, Mom. See you tomorrow at home." Like any mother, I prepared a welcome for him with his blue, yellow, and red balloons.
0: We'll go to Caracas later in the broadcast. Ukraine launched a wave of long-range drone attacks on Moscow overnight, the latest in a series of assaults on Russia's capital. A regional governor said a six-month-old baby was killed when a drone crashed into a home. This follows Russian drone and missile attacks on Ukraine Monday that killed at least eight people and wounded 34 others. On Sunday, Ukrainian drone strikes on two Russian oil refineries sparked massive fires. Russian officials say the attacks left four people dead. In the United States, the Supreme Court has granted President Trump the power to fire and replace commissioners at independent government agencies. Monday's 6-3 ruling overturns more than 90 years of precedent that insulated regulatory agencies set up by Congress from presidential control. The case centered around Federal Trade Commission Commissioner Rebecca Slaughter, who was fired by Trump without cause in March of last year. In a separate ruling announced Monday, justices ruled 5-4 that Federal Reserve Governor Lisa Cook could remain in her job as she challenges Trump's efforts to fire her. Writing for the majority, Chief Justice John Roberts argued the Trump administration's efforts to end the Federal Reserve's independence is, quote, an interpretive leap out of step with a statute Congress enacted and our nation's tradition of central banking protected from political interference, unquote. Meanwhile, Alvaro Bedoya, former FTC commissioner, also fired by Trump, responded to the ruling by saying, quote, "They're making clear that the Wall Street bankers, the central bankers, they deserve an independent, above-the-fray regulator. The rest of us schmucks get stuck with the loyalists," he said. In another major Supreme Court decision, justices ruled 5-4 to uphold a Mississippi law that allows mail-in ballots to be received up to 5 days after an election, as long as they're postmarked by Election Day. A ruling overturning the law could have seen hundreds of thousands of voters disenfranchised in future elections due to postal delays or because they live in remote rural locations. A New York Times review of the 2024 election found at least 725,000 such ballots. The ruling's a blow to President Trump, who sought to limit who can vote by mail while promoting conspiracy theories about mail-in ballots. In response, voting rights journalist Ari Berman wrote, quote, "Every major study has shown that mail-in voting is safe and secure, but the fact that four justices signed on to Trump's crusade to get rid of mail-in ballots is highly disturbing and could embolden the president to attempt to take even more drastic steps to make it harder to vote," Berman said. In another landmark decision Monday, the Supreme Court ruled law enforcement agencies must first obtain a warrant before sweeping up smartphone location data from third-party tech companies like Google. In her majority opinion, Justice Elena Kagan wrote that a lower court should re-examine whether the technique known as geofencing constitutes an unreasonable search under the Fourth Amendment. She wrote, quote, "An individual has a reasonable expectation of privacy and records about his cell phone's location, and police intrude on that constitutionally protected interest when they demand the information," unquote. The Supreme Court declined on Monday to consider President Trump's appeal of a $5 million verdict in a civil suit that found he sexually assaulted writer E. Jean Carroll in a department store dressing room in the 1990s and later defamed her. The court dismissed the case without explanation. Trump's lawyers have indicated they'll ask the Supreme Court to consider a second defamation case successfully brought by E. Jean Carroll after Trump called her a liar following the first verdict. Trump was ordered to pay more than $83 million in that case. Meanwhile, the Supreme Court's handing down the final decisions of its term this morning at the time of this broadcast, with rulings on birthright citizenship bans on transgender athletes and campaign finance. Separately, the court announced it'll review two Arizona laws requiring people to produce proof of citizenship in order to register to vote. A ruling upholding the laws would dramatically weaken the National Voter Registration Act of 1993. In Colorado, 15-term incumbent Democratic Congress member Diana DeGette faces the most serious primary challenge of her political career from a Democratic socialist seeking to build on last week's upset victories in New York. 29-year-old lawyer Malat Quiros is campaigning on a platform of Medicare for All, universal child care, ending homelessness, and a complete arms embargo against Israel. Outside groups have poured around $3 million into the race, with super PACs funded by AIPAC and major big tech donors supporting DeGette. Quiros says her message is getting through despite the flood of negative campaigning against her.
8: These issues are popular with the voters of Denver, right? In fact, socialism is more popular than capitalism for voters of this city. But more than anything, what I would explain is that we already have socialism. It's in our streets. It's in our public schools. It's in our fire stations. What we're fighting for is to extend that kind of guarantee and that security into our health care, into our housing, into our child care and our elder care.
0: Meanwhile, incumbent Colorado Democratic Senator John Hickenlooper faces a challenge from State Senator Julie Gonzalez, a progressive who is the backing also of Democratic Socialists of America. We'll speak to a Democratic Socialist who won the primary in New York later in the broadcast. In immigration news, Gothamist reports more than 70 immigrants detained at the Newark, New Jersey ICE jail, known as Delaney Hall, have filed federal lawsuits over medical neglect and other abuses. In May, hundreds of detained immigrants at Delaney Hall started a labor and hunger strike that lasted for weeks and ended earlier this month as strikers faced retaliation, including solitary confinement and being transferred to other ICE jails. Delaney Hall is operated by the for-profit prison company Geo Group. In related news, a New York City Council employee who was detained at Delaney Hall for more than 5 months has been released from custody. Rafael Rubio was taken by federal immigrant officers in January during a routine asylum interview. Rubio, who is from Venezuela, was detained despite holding TPS. That's temporary protected status. President Trump purchased up to $5 million worth of stock in the corporation that makes taser weapons just 2 weeks before ICE solicited a $220 million contract for the devices. Trump's investment in Axon Enterprise was first reported by CNBC. This comes as House Democrats are pushing for passage of the No Getting Rich in Congress Act, a bill that would prevent public officials, including the president, from profiting from conflicts of interest. And New York City Mayor Zoran Mamdani's administration has announced the permanent closure of a detention facility inside the Rikers Island jail complex. Mayor Mamdani said in a statement, quote, "For decades, Rikers Island has represented one of the deepest failures of our city government. This milestone brings us closer to ending that chapter. We're replacing a system built around neglect with one centered on rehabilitation," Mayor Mamdani said. This all comes about 7 years after the New York City Council in 2019 approved a plan to shut down Rikers for good. But city officials have said the prison complex won't be ready to close by its 2027 court-mandated deadline. And those are some of the headlines. This is Democracy Now!, democracynow.org, the War and Peace Report. I'm Amy Goodman in New York with Democracy Now!'s Juan Gonzalez in Chicago. Hi, Juan.
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0: Ahead of the 250th anniversary of the Declaration of Independence, Saturday, July 4th. We turn to the people in history most often left out of the nation's founding story. Award-winning Cherokee journalist Rebecca Nagel has partnered with leading Indigenous scholars in a new documentary podcast series called First America. It challenges the conventional U.S. origin story by examining the experiences of Indigenous peoples and also asks what those experiences can teach us about U.S. democracy today. The series also traces how legal doctrines first used to dispossess Indigenous nations continue to impact questions of executive power, immigration, xenophobia, citizenship, territorial expansion, and U.S. foreign policy today. This is a clip from episode one, Merciless Indian Savages.
1: We've been told the American Revolution was fought over taxes and representation. But the last complaint, the thing our founders were most angry about, goes like this.
2: He has endeavored to bring on the inhabitants of our frontiers, the merciless Indian savages.
1: There's a racial slur in the Declaration of Independence. Native people are called savages. Alongside those lofty ideals, our founders included their deep hatred for Indigenous people.
2: The merciless Indian savages, whose noble of warfare is an undistinguished destruction of all ages, sexes, and conditions.
1: In case you need a refresher, the popular story of the American Revolution goes like this. Britain unjustly imposed taxes on the colonists, and they got mad. But every time they protested, like when they threw tea into the Boston Harbor, the king just imposed harsher laws. The colonists started to see their king as a tyrant.
10: 4,000 troops are now stationed here within our city.
1: Some started talking about independence.
10: United under one continental congress.
1: Late one night, Paul Revere rode his horse to warn militias waiting outside Boston that the British were coming. The next morning, the militia squared off against the Brits.
10: Shot heard round the world was fired.
1: And the Revolutionary War began. A year later, our founding fathers gathered in Philadelphia to write the Declaration of Independence. But for 2.5 centuries, that document has been telling a different story.
0: That's a clip from episode one of the new podcast series from Pushkin Industries, First America, host and executive producer, award-winning Cherokee journalist Rebecca Nagel, who's joining us now from Tulsa, Oklahoma, also author of By the Fire We Carry, the generations-long fight for justice on Native land. Rebecca, congratulations on this series. If you can start off by telling us this story about the Declaration of Independence, and as you talk about the racist slur it contains.
11: Absolutely. So the part of the Declaration of Independence that we all know is the beginning part with those Enlightenment ideals, all men are created equal. But when you read the document, actually most of it is this list of grievances. So it's our founders kind of listing the reasons why they want to rebel against England. It's all the ways that King George III has hurt the colonists. And a lot of historians think that that list has an order, that it starts with smaller things and that it ends with their biggest complaints, their biggest grievances. And the last grievance in the Declaration of Independence is about merciless Indian savages. And so when you read the document, you know, according to our founders, in their own words, the thing that they were most angry about was Native people. Yet, for 2.5 centuries, the story of the American Revolution that we have all been told is that it was about taxation and representation. And we're frankly just missing the truth of why the American Revolution even happened in the first place.
9: And Rebecca, Back in 2011, I did a history of the American press. And one of the things that struck me in the research in my book for News for Older People was the extraordinary level of content about Native Americans in the colonial press. I mean, the first newspaper in North America, Benjamin Harris's Public Occurrences, had five separate articles in a three-page newspaper on what he called the barbarous Indians and merciless savages that were, according to him, lurking around the Massachusetts colony. And in fact, in the Boston Tea Party, the Sons of Liberty who donned Native garb did it out of the headquarters of the local newspaper, the Boston Gazette, before they went in to dump the tea in the harbor. So there's always been this narrative issue of the American press and Native Americans during that colonial period. What are your thoughts about the role of the press in creating this narrative?
11: Yeah, absolutely. I mean, I think that it's funny because when you go back in time and you look at primary documents, it's very clear that Native people were omnipresent in the colonists' lives. They were talking about it. I think you could even say they were obsessed with

0: parts of Indigenous identity to figure out a new national identity. But when we think about what does it mean to be American, we actually don't tell the full story of how early Americans were figuring that out. And so, yeah, I think your point is absolutely right in that when we look back in the history, we're not telling the Native part of the story, but Americans at that time very much were.
1: I wanted to turn to a clip from your first episode of First America, where, Rebecca, you visit a protest in the aftermath of the ICE killing of Renee Good. In this clip, you ask protesters if they know the history of Fort Snelling and its current connection with ICE.
2: From the historic Fort Snelling.
3: I'm just right across Highway 62 here.
2: And do you know what happened there?
4: Oh, now, no, don't ask me those kinds of questions. I'm not good with history. It's a historic fort. It's historic.
2: Yeah, sorry to put you on the spot.
4: But, I mean, the reason this is all happening here is because of the ICE offices that are there, not because of the historic fort. But.
2: Yeah. The fourth in the 1860s is actually a concentration camp for Dakota people.
4: Oh,
2: I'm just curious if any of that history feels relevant to what's happening now.
4: Yes, clearly, you know. But I mean, our state. I mean, just I mean, you watch that video. Thank God that person was there taking the video on their cell phone yesterday, so everyone can see what happened. You know.
5: After leaving the protests, I went back to see Nick Estes at his office.
3: The murder of Renee Good and the history of Fort Snelling are actually inseparable. First of all, ICE is headquartered on the Fort Snelling area campus.
5: Do you know if that's because it's federal land?
3: Yeah, it's headquartered there because it's federal land.
5: And why is it federal land?
3: It's federal land because it was once a military reservation from the Zebulon Pike Treaty of 1805. And that was a treaty signed between some Dakota leaders and the United States government to create a military outpost.
5: It's not just the same place. The same thing is happening.
3: People are being hunted in their neighborhoods, in their schools. Places that were considered sanctuary sites, such as hospitals and churches, are no longer off limits. 150 years ago, they were hunting us down to kill us, and now they're hunting down immigrants to deport them.
1: So that's University of Minnesota Native American professor Nick Estes, one of the people you talked to in this series, Rebecca Nagel. Talk about why you feel it's so important in listening to the episodes of this remarkable series. You're continually going back in time and showing the treatment of Native Americans is a precursor and should have been a warning to, should have been dealt with, so that what's happening today wouldn't be happening.
0: You know, Amy, it was a really interesting experience making this podcast because when I first set out, I thought I was making a history podcast. You know, I interviewed historians like Nick Estes. I read books. I visited historic sites. Nick and I actually were at Fort Snelling the day that ICE shot and killed Renee Good. And it was just a coincidence. And so what would happen is I would be reporting on America's past, and then the same thing would happen in our present. And what I heard a lot during the ICE surge in Minneapolis was, this is un-American, this is un-American, this is unprecedented. And actually, you know, rounding people up, putting people in detention, even shooting anybody who gets in the way, these are things that our government has done before, not once, not twice, but many, many times. Our government has just done it to people that we don't talk about. It's just this part of our history that as a country we've never dealt with. And I think that most Americans see that what our government did to Native people was bad. You know, I think most Americans would agree. A lot of people agree that our government committed genocide. I think even people who wouldn't go that far would say that, you know, atrocities were committed. But I think the problem is that people don't see that as affecting

0: their lives, right? It's a distant chapter. You know, it's really unfortunate that in the 1860s, the federal government had a concentration camp for Dakota people at Fort Snelling. But what does that have to do with our present moment, right? And the government that did those things, right, that rounded people up, that made concentration camps, that's still our government, right? We never went back and had that edit to say, okay, we have to make sure that that never happens again. Here are the things that we're going to change. And what we're seeing in this moment isn't new, isn't un-American, isn't unprecedented, but is these aspects of our government that we thought would stay at the margins, right, that would only affect certain people, getting pulled to the center. And so I kind of think of it as what our government did to Native people, almost like setting up fault lines in American government and American democracy. And what we're living through in our current moment is the earthquake.
1: And this relationship that you try to bring out, not only in terms of the ideals of democracy, but also the quest for empire and land in American history.
0: Yeah. And so one of the biggest myths, I would say the biggest myth about the founding of the United States is that our founders built a democracy. Right. That's the story. Even on the left, that's the story that we want to tell. And that's only half true, because they also built an empire. So actually, the same summer that our founders are writing the Constitution, Congress meets in New York. So people actually leave the Constitutional Convention in Philadelphia to pass this law in New York called the Northwest Ordinance. And it establishes the first colonies of the United States, which are places like Ohio. We don't think of Ohio as having been a colony, but it was a colony. And those places weren't governed through democracy. There weren't elections, even for the white people living there. It was all through top-down appointed leadership. And so that's how the U.S. governed Native people when it wanted to take our lands. It's how it's governed places like Guam and Puerto Rico. And so there has always, since the founding, there has always been a part of our government that was not following the blueprint of democracy, that was following the blueprint of empire. And you know what it looks like? It looks like authoritarianism, right? Because when you're controlling people's lives, when they don't have any say, when they don't have accountability, when you're governing top down, I mean, that's what we call authoritarianism. And so this idea, the political moment that we're in right now, so many people are searching, where did this rise of authoritarianism come from? How is it happening in the United States? People are looking abroad, you know, so people are looking to Putin's Russia or Hungary or even Nazi Germany. And we only have to look into our own history. And actually, the reason that this is happening now is because we have let that part of our government fester. And we thought that it would always stay separate, right? We thought that it wouldn't infect American democracy, that we could be an empire and that we could be a democracy, you know, and that they would stay separate, that never the two shall meet. And that's just not how government works. And so, you know, from birthright citizenship to bombing boats in the Caribbean to going to war with Iran to, you know, detaining migrant families to deploying the National Guard to U.S. cities. All of these things that the Trump administration is doing, its power to do those things actually goes back to policies we first passed to dispossess indigenous people.
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3: Chiefs fans?
4: Hell yeah. Yes.
3: This past year, I've been out traveling the country.
5: Chiefs on three. 1, 2, 3. Chiefs!
3: To try to understand something about America.
6: I feel like that's going to happen a lot.
3: About where Native people fit in.
7: Do you know who Native Americans are?
8: Yes, they were the people, they're the first people to live here.
7: Do Native Americans still exist?
8: Maybe. I don't really think so.
3: And the history we've pushed aside.
9: Do you think most people who come to this spot, do you think that they come here to honor the atrocity that happened here?
10: No, they're doing winter sports.
3: Going all the way back to how the United States began.
11: We hold these truths to be self-evident, that all men are created equal.
4: The Declaration, which is full of these beautifully rendered sentences and paragraphs about Enlightenment ideals, does also have this darker history to it.
12: The merciless Indian savages, whose noble of warfare is an undistinguished destruction of...
4: If we don't understand the full context in which our nation was founded, we won't understand the full context in which our nation now finds itself.
3: So, it's been 250 years since 1776. How's this democracy of ours going?
6: Oh, okay, I need to merge.
10: My wife called me. Somebody got shot. Damn, the photos are really bad.
3: We've seen the military deployed to U.S. cities, invasions of foreign countries, billionaires out of control, and a president with unchecked power. I keep hearing people say, this isn't who we are as a country.
13: What is happening right now in America is fundamentally un-American.
14: This is just so un-American.
3: But what I've learned the past year is that U.S. history tells a different story.
15: 150 years ago, they were collecting bounties on us and hunting us down to kill us, and now they're hunting down immigrants to deport them.
6: Is that a new thing? This is what we've done. We're good at this.
3: As we see more and more signs of fascism, people keep looking to other countries to understand it. But it's right here in our own history.
6: I don't believe we would have ended up in the same spot if people had realized what the structure of the United States government is.
3: I want us to know how we got here, because otherwise, we will never find our way out.
2: Cherokee journalist Rebecca Nagel just launched a new documentary podcast series called First America, the true story of the founding of the United States. Coming up, as Democratic socialists score big wins across the United States, we'll be joined by one of those winners, a New York City Democratic socialist, Abir Kawas, the Democratic nominee for the New York State Senate from Queens. Stay with us.

0: Snake Hoop by Marie Sue. This is Democracy Now!, democracynow.org. I'm Mimi Goodman with Juan Gonzalez. After a string of victories of Democratic socialists in primaries across the United States, centrist Democrats, as well as President Trump, are pushing back. The DSA, or Democratic Socialists of America, endorsed about 150 candidates this year, with 35 either winning primaries or advancing in races in Oregon, California, Georgia, Pennsylvania, New Jersey, Maine, Washington, D.C., and New York. In the Colorado primaries today, the DSA is backing 29-year-old Milat Quiros against incumbent Congress member, longtime Congress member Diana DeGette. And former DSA member, State Senator Julie Gonzalez, is looking to unseat Senator John Hickenlooper. Over the past decade, the DSA has grown from about 5,000 members to over 100,000 members in 200 chapters across the country. On Monday, President Trump called the Democratic Socialists the greatest threat to the nation.
1: It's not socialism, it's really communism. They use the word social democrat because it sounds so nice, but it's really communism you're talking about. I think it's the biggest threat to our nation there is, maybe since our founding. That includes World War I, World War II, September 11th. It includes the Pearl Harbor attack. I think this is the biggest threat to our nation.
0: Just 2 days after the DSA sweep in New York primaries last week, a group of centrist Democrats led by Long Island, New York Congress member Tom Suozzi signed a letter titled Promise to America, distancing themselves from the DSA. The letter states, quote, "We are capitalists, not socialists. We want safety, not lawlessness. We're mainstream, not extreme. We're proud, not ashamed of America," Suozzi wrote. Well, we'll be joined shortly by a proud Democratic socialist who won her primary for the New York State Senate last week. If she's elected in November, she'll be the first Palestinian-American and the first Muslim woman in the New York State legislature. This is Abir Kawas speaking to supporters after winning her primary with a 20-point lead against State Assembly member Stephen Raga last Tuesday.
2: If after October 7th, imagine if every single Democratic politician said, in order to end this cycle of violence, we need an end to occupation. Imagine if every single Democratic politician, whether they were a city councilor or they were a state legislator or a congressperson, said, we want to end occupation and not fund genocide. We could have saved thousands, hundreds of thousands of lives of Gazans and Palestinians. And that is why we say another world is possible. That is a world where Gaza is free to live. Communities in Queens, in New York, all over the United States, but all over the world have dignity in their lives. That is a world where student activists like Mahmoud Khalil, like Lika Cordia, could have spent the last year with their families instead of missing the birth of their child and languishing in prison for a year. And that is a world where my father, whose family was displaced from Palestine in the Nakba, who came to the United States and was incarcerated for 3 years and then deported, that would be a world where my father could be in this audience to witness his daughter make history.
0: That's Abir Kawas, Democratic nominee for the New York State Senate from Queens, joining us now in our New York studio. Welcome to Democracy Now!, Abir. Congratulations on your victory in the Democratic primary.
3: Thank you.
0: If you win in November, you'll be the first Palestinian-American to hold a seat in the New York State Senate.
3: Yes, I believe in the entire New York State.
0: If you can go through your platform as President Trump not only calls DSA members like you the greatest threat the United States has ever known, two, on the same day, talking about the housing bill that he has yet to sign, calling it a yawn and calling affordability a con job.
3: Mm-hmm. Well, firstly, I want to say it's incredible to be the first Palestinian and Muslim woman in the New York State Legislature. And that is for many reasons, but beyond representation, I believe that is really mostly because as a Palestinian, I come from a group of people who have been waiting for years and years and years for politicians to speak out against the human rights abuses, the genocide, the occupation of our people. And we are a group that has been erased, has been ignored, and has been denied our rights by people in office. And so to actually have the opportunity to be elected into office in this moment is so monumentous because it really gives a chance for us to not only go in and advocate for working class communities, for communities that are struggling, but also advocate for communities that are erased, like the Palestinian community. But it also gives us a chance to go in with strength and to say, this is what people want to see. Now, you mentioned, you know, the president and him talking about democratic socialists as if we are a threat. Really, what we are saying is that we want to make sure that people who are struggling are provided the best social services possible by our government, are provided the best transit, the best education, you know, the best healthcare possible, the most affordable healthcare possible by our government, our same government that is spending billions of dollars killing people abroad. So for me, that is not a threat to people. I think that is a really hopeful message that so many Americans and so many people are looking for. And that is why we were able to win in these landslide victories.
4: Amir, I wanted to ask you about some legislation that was introduced by Zohran Mamdani when he was an assembly member and State Senator Jabari Brisport, the Not on Our Dime Act. And what's been your role in that campaign?
3: Yes. So I worked with then Assemblymember Mamdani years ago to help write and introduce a bill called Not on Our Dime. Now, we had found out as Palestinian activists on the ground that millions of dollars were being raised in New York State to fund settler entities, to fund settlers going to Palestine to steal Palestinian land, to commit atrocities against Palestinians, to commit violence against Palestinians. And we said that is not okay for these organizations that are raising these monies to do that under the guise of charitable status. And that was something that we introduced to the New York State, both through socialists in office, then Assembly Member Zohran Mamdani and Senator Jabari Brisport. And one thing that is really fundamental about what we did was that when we introduced that bill, people thought that that would be the end of Zohran Mamdani's career. People had said that to him. People had said that this was, you know, one step too far. And what we saw was that in the mayoral election, that his being part of introducing the Not on Our Dime bill, him standing up for Palestinian human rights, him having a politics of conscience and consistency on this issue was something that really pierced through to voters' hearts and made them really feel committed and feel like he could actually deliver on the affordability agenda that he promised because of how consistent he was in his politics.
4: And could you talk about the enormous change that has occurred among the voting public, especially in New York, but across much of the country on the issue of Palestine and the Israeli occupation? Has that surprised you?
3: Yes, of course. I mean, it has not surprised me because as an activist on the ground, I know that there have been millions of people, and you have all reported on millions of people for years now who have hit the streets, who have said, we want an end to the genocide in Gaza, that we want an end to the occupation in Palestine. This is what most people on the streets are saying. And truly, when we went to knock on doors, and this was for a local state election, where, you know, the main issues that our constituents are facing are dealing with affordable housing, are dealing with their inability to afford healthcare, right, who are looking for better education policy, all those things, they also were looking for candidates who were speaking out about Palestine. They were also looking for candidates who were anti-war. And when they found out that I was somebody who was part of introducing Not on Our Dime, that made people extremely enthusiastic to vote for our campaign in our district. And so I think that what we are seeing is a reflection of the frustration that so many New Yorkers, but so many Americans have felt about having a perspective, about going and watching the news every single day or looking at their phones and being so disgusted by the world that they are seeing and not seeing that be reflected by their politicians and not seeing their politicians act in urgency or reflect what they are thinking about and what they're looking for.
0: If you can talk about the debate, not between the Democrats and the Republicans right now, but within the Democratic Party. I mean, Chuck Schumer is the head of the Democratic Party in the Senate. He's the minority leader, and he also is a senator from New York. Have they endorsed you?
3: No, they have not endorsed me. And of course, you know, I just got through a primary campaign where you often have less endorsements than when you go into the general. But what I will say is that we ran a campaign against a progressive legislator. And what we are seeing right now is a redefinition of what people want to define as progressive politics, and that Palestine needs to be part of that fold. Having an anti-war platform needs to be part of that. If you are saying, I want to deliver affordability, if you're saying you're against ICE, then people will only see that as consistent in your politics if you're also saying that you're against a genocide in Palestine. So in many ways, we are transforming the Democratic Party and also the progressive voice in the Democratic Party to make sure that it includes speaking out about Palestine. And that is what we're seeing in this race, that the thing that differentiated us from another progressive was us being on the forefront of that.
0: What did your dad say when you won? Your deported dad.
3: Yes. My dad is proud and happy. But of course, it was really difficult to win. I mentioned in my speech to be someone who is making history, but not to be able to have my dad in the room is really devastating for us. It was a sad moment because he couldn't be there with us. And until now, you know, he is celebrating and I can't celebrate with him. He's celebrating with his family. He's buying kanafa, you know, this like Palestinian sweet for all his family members. But this is the idea of family separation that I often talk about. And it's not just my family. It's been happening to so many families. It's continuing to happen, is that when somebody is separated from their family, they miss out on some of the most beautiful transformative moments of their lives, their birthdays, their graduations, right? Them getting their first job, graduating from college. And in this case, it meant a lot to win a position that I, in many ways, worked up to because I was always an organizer and advocate because of what happened, you know, to my father. But to not have him there to witness that was, you know, devastating for my entire family.
0: Abir Kawas, want to thank you so much for being with us. DSA-backed Democratic nominee for the New York State Senate from Queens. If elected in November, she'll be the first Palestinian-American and Muslim woman in the New York State legislature. Coming up, we go to Venezuela. More than 1,700 people have died in devastating earthquakes, but the number is expected to soar. Over 100 Venezuelans died after being deported hours before the earthquakes to Caracas from the United States. Stay with us.

0: Downhill strugglers singing when first unto this country. This is Democracy Now!, democracynow.org. I'm Mimi Goodman with Juan Gonzalez. As we turn now to Venezuela, where rescue efforts continue as tens of thousands of people remain missing, trapped under the rubble of flattened homes and buildings nearly a week after two back-to-back earthquakes devastated La Guaira and Caracas. Rescue teams are desperately searching for survivors, with Venezuelan health officials saying Monday over 1,700 people are confirmed dead, with the toll expected to soar. The UN has said they are procuring 10,000 body bags. This all comes as the Associated Press reports it's believed more than 100 Venezuelans who were deported from the United States to Caracas hours before the earthquakes have died. Very few survivors of that group describe being left in a hotel in La Guaira and having to crawl out of the rubble. For more, we go to Caracas, where we're joined by Beatriz Ochoa, the Norwegian Refugee Council's Latin America head of advocacy. Describe what's happening as you sit there today, Beatriz.
1: Thank you very much for having me and the Norwegian Refugee Council. What we are seeing is a lot of devastation, not only in Caracas, but also in other parts of the country, and particularly in the coastal town of La Guaira and surroundings. We are seeing also a lot of solidarity from the Venezuelan people. This is some of the things that have surprised me the most in a good way. People sharing sometimes very little what they have, but everybody wants to help. Everybody wants to support their neighbors, their friends, of course, their family members. But we're also seeing that, of course, this is going to be something that needs support for the long term. We're seeing people staying in parks as shelters, in schools also as temporary shelters. And this is, of course, a good step into the right direction, because people are safe. They are not sleeping in the streets. But this is only, or this can only be a temporary measure. We will need to transition to more medium and longer term solutions, so that people can have affordable housing and a more dignified place to sleep and to be able to rebuild their lives.
2: And Beatriz, I wanted to ask you, but the U.S. sanctions against Venezuela are largely still in place. What has been the impact of these sanctions on the ability of the Venezuelan government to deliver assistance to their citizens?
1: Yeah, this has something that has been in place for many years. And in the past, the sanctions have impacted the humanitarian operations in a way that there's a lot of due diligence from the banks, from the financial institutions. There's a lot of difficulties to process payments for our staff, for suppliers. So it's more difficult, more expensive, more bureaucratic to do procurement. Now, we welcome the general license that was issued a few days ago, that it's supposed to allow operations that are intended for humanitarian operations. This has only been in place for a few days. And I think what it's going to be most important is that financial institutions and banks are able to follow this license. Sometimes they are very afraid and then become like averse to process any operation that has the tag Venezuela, because they have fines, huge amount of fines. We welcome this waiver, so that banks and other financial institutions could feel more relief. This is a very positive step. I think it can be a little bit too soon to test it, but for sure it's a very positive development.
2: And I wanted to ask you as well about the Bolivarian Revolution always emphasized organizing at the neighborhood or grassroots levels, development of communes. Has this type of a grassroots organization demonstrated itself in terms of the rescue and operations that have occurred so far since the earthquakes?
1: Yeah, it's been a lot of the neighbors and the community that have organized themselves. And recently I was in a school where that is being used as a temporary shelter. And we were told that it was organized by communes and that they were trying to help the people that are already like in their neighborhoods and so on. And of course, this is a way to organize, maybe not the only way, but that's how the school was organizing themselves. I also visited parks, and they were organizing in a different way. It was more volunteers, neighbors, and the community themselves that was doing, for instance, like who's cleaning the toilets, who is making sure that meals are distributed in a more equitable way. So this is there are different ways that the community are organizing themselves. I can tell you that.
0: And can you talk about your call, the Norwegian Refugee Council's call, and so many others for more support from the international community? What would that look like?
1: Of course, thank you. The Norwegian Refugee Council is calling for the international community to keep supporting the Venezuelan people. Already before the crisis, there were 7 million people in need of humanitarian assistance, and the funding situation had fallen very short in the last few years. So this needs to stop. The support, it's been great. There's been already a few countries that have sent search and rescue teams that have already pledged certain amounts of money. This is very generous. We all very much welcome this. We need the money to provide life-saving assistance, as I said at the beginning, as safe or safer places to sleep with dignity, where people can have privacy, where people can take showers and have minimum standards of hygiene. But we also will need support for children. Schools are being used as temporary shelters. This is the case in many other crises. This is not just for this one. But children will need access to education, to temporary learning spaces where they can sense, where they can have a sense of normality, but also some psychosocial support, some basic tools that can make a difference between processing the traumatic experiences that they have gone through and being more resilient in the short, medium, and long term. Another message from the Norwegian Refugee Council is that this support from the international community needs to be sustained over time. So again, not only in the short term, but this will need a long run. I see it as a marathon, not as a sprint. So we will need support for the months and years to come.
0: Beatriz Ochoa, I want to thank you for being with us. Norwegian Refugee Council's Latin America head of advocacy, joining us from Caracas, Venezuela. Again, it's believed over 100 Venezuelans deported to Venezuela just hours before the earthquakes have perished. That does it for our show. We'll post a Spanish interview with Beatriz at democracynow.org. Also, we're hiring an education program manager and fundraising and outreach interns. Find out more at democracynow.org/jobs. I'm Amy Goodman with Juan Gonzalez for another edition of Democracy Now!

0: Hello, friends. Sudoobie Woah Yeah. Still don't know what that means. That's our initial intro song, Unfinished Jump, by Corky Siegel and the Chamber Blues. I don't know what Sudoobie Woah Yeah means. Anyway, you're listening to Woo Woo Radio. That's WUWULPFM 100.1, Frankfort, Alberta. And I'm your Tuesday morning host, Pierce Decker. It's 9:02 a.m. Dave's here with me, but he's currently occupied. He'll be here in a second. My co-host, David Decker, my father. Our phone number is 231-774-6360. 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So they're kind of combined. But that's where our archive is. That's also where our Listen Live button is. So if you're out of town and you can't get the Woo Woo Radio on your radio, because we're just a little LPFM station anyway, the Listen Live button works great. 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And that is pretty much identical to the website. It has the Listen Live button and the archive and all that stuff. That's my intro. We're listening to, in the background, Room on the Porch, which is our real true Tuesday theme song. And it's a philosophy we try to adhere to. It's all about making room on the porch and talking to anyone and everyone who wants to have a chat with us. Today we have Jane Cooper from the CSA, that's the Congregational Summer Assembly, over on Crystal Lake on the west side. She is the former archivist for the CSA, so we're going to talk about the history, and she's already here, so I'm not sure when we'll get started with her. She's doing the tour of the museum that we have here, our current exhibit, which you guys can come on down and do. We're open today as of 9 o'clock, and you can come on down and see our exhibit. It's not here forever, so come check it out if you want to. But I'm going to finish out this song, and Dave's here.
1: Morning.
0: Morning, sir. Unfortunately, we were going to have L'Chaim this morning, but it was denied us because they're under construction. Quite a bummer. I love L'Chaim.
1: It's classic wet town.
0: It's humid as heck here in the studio.
1: Get up to have that, whatever it is you love there. And,
0: Denied. I'm sure you guys have noticed it's incredibly humid. I hope you're staying cool. I hope your AC is working.
1: It sure is windy. I was out on the harbor this morning, and it is coming out of the south like it means business. So I'm going to disagree with the forecast out there. They're calling for some thunderstorms, 11, 12, 1, something like that. I don't see it, but up north.
0: Man, I hope so.
1: We went on Northport yesterday and again today. They got whaled on.
0: You're a little
1: quiet.
0: Use a
1: little rain here, huh? What do you say?
0: I would love that. Usually a good rainstorm takes the humidity out of the air once it's finished, so that would make me quite happy.
1: And you don't have to water the garden.
0: Right, right. You still have to water your chickens, though. All right. This is When You Say Nothing at All by the Whiskey Brothers. Let's listen.

0: All right, welcome back. So that was, yeah, When You Say Nothing at All, performed by the Whiskey Brothers, which is, I think, originally not them. It's originally, I lost the Google, but it's a lesser known artist. It's probably most well known to you listeners as performed by Alison Krauss. And then after that was Pushing On to Nowhere by Ryan Harris.
1: Can we do Alison Krauss's version of that later?
0: Yeah, yeah, of course.
1: Can we? And my mother would say, may we?
0: May we? You like can. A kindergarten teacher?
1: Yeah, she always had a red pen.
0: Well, so Jane's here with us now. It's 9:13 a.m. on a Tuesday, June 30th, in case you have forgotten the date. Thank you so much for joining us, Jane.
2: Well, this is fun. I'm, you know, excited to be here.
0: I can give a quick introduction, which my understanding is that you are the former archivist of the Congregational Summer Assembly on Western Crystal Lake. Usually I start off with the question, how do you find yourself in Benzie County? But we could be more specific and say, how long has your family been coming up to the CSA? I mean, tell us about your history here.
2: Well, because I'm not, I've lived long enough that I share my age without, I'm 87 and my grandmother came up before she was married. And so we go back to the beginning of the assembly.
0: Okay.
2: So when we say 125 years of Congregational Summer Assembly, it's 125 years of my family there.
0: All right, right on. Yeah. I think we're the same, right? On the summer side.
2: I think you are, yeah. Absolutely. Dr. Bennett.
0: Right.
2: So.
0: Dr. Bennett, whose name we're proud to remind people is on the assembly building.
2: Yes.
0: The auditorium.
2: It was on the auditorium, but unfortunately that collapsed.
0: When did that happen?
2: That happened in, I can give you an exact year, 1959. It had been there since 1912. So it lasted a long time. And it was the Bennett Auditorium, and that was where everything happened. The meetings, the church services, any kind of stage event. And when it collapsed because of very heavy snowstorms in that winter, it took no time that following summer to raise the money to build it, to rebuild. Because this is the central building of the assembly.
0: So it's in the same spot as where
2: it's in the same spot. And Dr. Bennett's name is all, even though it is not in the building any longer, he was the reason we were able to have the early buildings that were so much needed.
0: Which is pretty cool. And my nephew's name is Bennett, so we're continuing the legacy.
2: Yes, this is good. because in the very earliest years, people tented. And
0: really?
2: Yes.
0: It was all outdoor.
2: It was because there was nothing built. The reason we celebrate the 125th now is because it was in 1901 that the Cleveland Conference of Congregational Churches agreed that that was a good idea to have a summer program for young ministers who were scattered all over the Midwest and needed an opportunity to reconnect with other people who were doing the same kind of work. And the conference agreed to that in 1901.
0: So that's the founding concept.
2: And so that's the founding concept. The first year that it was actually at the assembly, that we what we think of as the assembly, was 1904. They spent the first summer that they had a session, 1902, in Lakeside on Lake Erie outside Cleveland. The next summer they were at Pottawatomie Point off near New Buffalo. And then the following year, Reverend Hull became the pastor of the First Congregational Church in Frankfort, and he looked around and said,
0: "We're staying here.
2: This is the place."
0: That's cool. So it was like a traveling circus for
2: it
0: the
2: really
0: first
2: was
0: years.
2: For the first several years, and they never knew what they were going to find. And the first years in Frankfort, they were actually staying in people's homes, and they had some tents on Main Street. and they had their sessions at the Frontenac Hotel, which was the huge hotel that had been built by the Ann Arbor Railroad. But the railroad was willing to give them this property out between the two lakes, Crystal and Lake Michigan.
0: Yeah.
2: If they could bring enough people up who didn't live here, so they would need to take the train to get here, the Ann Arbor Railroad was happy to give them the land.
0: That's an interesting sort of business interlink.
2: Yes.
0: That's fascinating. So how closely linked is the 125 years to the age of Congregationalism itself?
2: Oh, Congregationalism kind of is an outgrowth, or it developed as a part of the Pilgrim movement. That okay. is why all the street names around the assembly are named after, you know, there's Standish and there's Winslow.
0: Miles Standish is one of my ancestors.
2: Is that right?
0: Yes.
2: Oh, see, you have no wonder you have a link to the assembly.
0: Yeah.
2: You know, and the ball field is called Mayflower Field.
0: Yeah. Okay.
2: So, yeah.
0: So we go all the way back.
2: Back to the Pilgrims, and because Congregationalism relies on individual churches to make their own decisions about how they operate. And
1: sounds like our country.
2: Yeah.
1: Sort of. I mean, intended.
2: Well, but the difference being that if you are a pastor, a minister of a congregational church, you don't have anything above you. You don't have a Congress above okay. you, or a court telling you these are the things that you must do.
0: Which is common among Protestant
2: yes.
0: subsects, right?
2: But it's particularly a characteristic of Congregationalism. That's why it was called that, because it's the congregation that makes those determinations.
0: It's more bottom up.
2: That's right. And that's why all these young ministers we're saying, wait, you know, we had these wonderful professors and we had classmates that we could talk to. And now I'm at a small church out in the middle of Iowa, and I don't have a board above me telling me what to do. And there are a lot of times when I don't know what to do. I would love to have a chance to get together with other people
0: mm-hmm.
2: and just share their
0: continuing
2: ideas.
0: Continuing education.
2: That's
0: kind
2: right.
0: Of.
2: And yet I don't have a summer off to take summer school. So is there some way to do something for a week or 2 weeks?
0: Is that where the idea of having all these guest pastors, like a new pastor rotating every week?
2: That's part of it, absolutely. And it's one of the things that makes going to the assembly on a regular basis so interesting, because yeah. you don't always know from week to week who you're going to hear and what questions will be raised by that.
1: We have that circumstance here.
2: I bet
0: right.
2: you do.
1: So we can both lean into that, and we're nodding. Going,
0: oh, true, yeah.
1: We know sometimes 24 hours ahead of time who gets to sit where you are, but this, you could use that sentence
2: mm-hmm.
1: with what we do.
2: Of course.
0: And the so fun of it is, we've
1: had a couple people on here that I would have every week until
2: uh-huh.
1: I'm retired. Retired anyway. But at the same time, peeling different onions yes. is really fun.
2: It really, I'm sure it is for you. I would find that very exciting.
1: Just like us in the congregation every mm-hmm. Sunday when we hear a different
2: That's right.
1: Sermon and whatnot, and a different delivery and a different process. And. Mm-hmm.

0: music that Ken Cox and his team are going to deliver will be spectacular.
1: And because I've been in the choir for 75 years.
0: We watch you carefully.
1: Yes, they do come. We're doing the battle hymn this year.
0: Yes!
2: So. Oh, it's a special service for 4th of July, of course. Yeah, all right. And this is open to the public, right?
1: Absolutely. And not only is the service open to the public always, but we have many people from the area who join the choir. We love having local people.
0: Talent.
1: That talent.
0: Got to read music and pay attention.
1: Mm-hmm.
0: Remember Tommy Williams? If you didn't pay attention, I was a tenor for a little while.
1: Oh, okay.
0: The only reason he kept me on the choir was because I worked for him.
1: It makes a difference.
0: Yeah, it made a big difference for me.
2: Yeah, it can't be understated how cool a guy Ken Cox is, and his mm-hmm. resume is amazing.
0: He's been on the show with us.
1: Oh, I bet he has.
0: But as an operatic,
1: mm-hmm.
0: that was our focus.
1: Okay.
0: This guy sang at the Met. I mean, come on.
1: And as he undoubtedly said to you, he didn't know that he was going to be a singer, and it was Tom Williams who said, "You sound like a bass. Join the choir."
2: Yeah. I'm sure we did get that story out of him. It's been
1: I'm
2: a couple
1: sure
2: weeks.
0: He was really quite reserved regarding his talent, which is impossible to hide.
2: We talked more about him as a teacher, I guess,
1: because he's
2: more humble mm-hmm. and more willing to share with those mm-hmm. kinds of things. But
1: music has always been a huge part of the assembly.
2: Yeah.
1: It's the choir from the very beginning. If you look back at the earliest days of the assembly, they had huge choirs. And it was a big focal point, I think partly because it was the Oberlin Theological Seminary that brought this whole idea of having this summer place into being, and their conservatory was so well known, so there was an emphasis on music at Oberlin.
0: And a pipeline.
2: Is there a relationship between the CSA and Interlochen?
1: Not a connection in that there's any formal relationship. A lot of people at the assembly over the years have worked or volunteered at Interlochen. A lot of people are pianists or accompanist. T.J. Limonstool for the choir was just retired from many years of teaching at Interlochen. Mm. And so we certainly draw on Interlochen and the talent a lot, but it's not a formal relationship. I want to put in a plug, Dale, because we're celebrating our 125th anniversary. And I don't know whether you have anyone from the Women's Association scheduled to come this summer, but it's the centennial of the Women's Association at the Assembly.
2: Okay.
1: And I don't want to...
2: That's a great idea.
1: And...
0: at this moment, they'll go unnamed until they're cornered and talked to.
1: The individuals?
0: Yeah.
1: But I will say something about...
0: Thank you.
1: Why? Because... from the beginning, you know, in those days, women traditionally did not work so much out of the home. And so it was women who were mostly here. And the Board of Trustees would say, we have to have a lodge. Dr. Bennett provided the money for a lodge for all those people who didn't want to sleep in tents.
2: Mm-hmm.
1: But it was the Women's Association who said, well, you know, if you're going to sleep in a room, it should feel comfortable. And so they made the curtains and the coverlets for the beds and made the rooms into rooms and made the lounge into a place people wanted to come and sit.
2: So it was like a pseudo barracks, but they...
1: It really was. I mean, it was... The joke always was that since the walls didn't go all the way to the ceiling in the rooms... There was always the joke at stunt night that you could hear the man in the next room change his mind. And so it's ha ha ha. but there was no privacy in the lodge. But because there was a lodge and there was a place to sleep, they needed food. And so then the dining hall was built to provide food for them. But again,

0: They built a dining hall and had a place for people to eat. But the Women's Association, well, before it was actually an association, it was just a ladies' auxiliary. Their first fundraiser was selling snacks on the beach for the water pageant, and they raised money to buy silverware for the dining hall.
1: What's a water pageant?
0: A water pageant, they not only had races, but they would make elaborate floats that literally floated because they were on in boats on the water. And they would have, they'd recreate the landing of the pilgrims and all sorts of, the pictures of them are really fascinating.
2: Do you mind expanding? I did some reading on this landing of the pilgrims reenactment. And could you fill in the details on that just for a moment or two?
0: About
1: what it looked like.
2: How did it feel? People coming, arriving in boats.
0: Oh, I see.
2: In full pilgrim regalia, et cetera.
0: Not on Crystal Lake, but the actual pilgrims.
2: No, I'm saying what I read was that in the reenactment.
0: Oh, in the reenactment.
2: At the CSA, people in costume arrived in boats.
0: Yes, but they were obviously smaller boats.
2: Yeah, but
0: they took that as seriously as we do. You know, I think children do when they're taking part in a Christmas Eve pageant at church. They dressed up in full costume, and which on a hot summer day was difficult, and they got in a boat on Crystal Lake that was not very stable, and they stood up and were floated along the beachfront so that everyone could watch them and applaud their ingenuity. And they competed to see who had done the best boat.
1: So it was a waterborne parade.
0: It was, absolutely.
1: Okay.
0: And they continued. They did that only for the first few years, and then it evolved into having topical boat floats, just as you would for a regular parade. But it was always a fun activity to see what people would come up with. There was one year, I remember, it was one of those cold summers, and on a day like today, a cold summer sounds nice, but it was a really cold summer. And so one of the boats, they had put all their kids in their winter parkas and had them with a little fake icebergs sitting around them. And everybody, it looked real. It looked normal.
1: That's really fun. I don't know where to go from there.
0: Well,
1: maybe we should take a break. Okay. Oh, yeah, it's 9:31. It's the bottom of the hour, which I recently learned means the middle of the hour.
2: He and Mickey never spent a lot of time together as a child, sadly.
1: Thank you so much, everyone, for tuning in. We have Jane Cooper here, the former archivist for the CSA, and we are talking about all things CSA history, and who knows what else we're going to get into. 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That's WUWU LPFM 100.1 Frankfort, Alberta. 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
2: Or questions if you have them for our guest. Not us. Pierce and I don't answer questions well. We do, but we don't do it very well. But Jane answers them well, and if this is that moment that you've been waiting for as a CSA person or someone who would like to be or someone who doesn't want to be, and you have something that's burning a hole in your pocket that you have to ask Jane, this might be a great opportunity.
1: The CSA has such a, well, it's, like we said, 125 years of history. How much of an impact would you say the CSA's history has on the surrounding area, on Frankfort? And
0: I think because from the beginning, the people at the CSA felt very loyal to Frankfort because this was our first real home. And people from the assembly during the summer volunteer all around the county. Many of the people at the CSA retire up here so they can be part of the community year-round. And have always, I think, tried to create a balance. We have a small beach, so we couldn't say that everybody in Frankfort can all come to our little beach, because then it would look like Coney Island. Mm-hmm. But we've never wanted to feel that we were being exclusive.
1: Yeah.
0: And so many, many of the activities at the assembly are not only open to people from Frankfort, but we welcome the involvement of people from Frankfort. And the managing directors at the assembly have come from Frankfort often. Jim Bazell in the past, Amy Summer now. And so we have a direct link, and we think like to think we have a positive impact on the community, because we feel very strongly about Frankfort.
1: Well, at the very least, people come up here and spend money.
0: Oh, absolutely. Well, and come up here as part of the assembly sometimes, and then open businesses in Frankfort.
1: Right. Can you name any off the top of your head business owners in Frankfort that are CSA people?
0: Vita Bella, you've got the Corrales, because Megan has been part of the assembly forever. Storm Cloud has a strong connection to the assembly. And those are the ones I know personally. But that's always been something that, I mean, you come here and you say, oh, I want to stay here forever.
1: Yeah.
0: And so what can I do to make it possible for me to stay here forever?
1: Right.
0: And that is one way. But for a lot of us, this has been our stable home. If you have come from a family that moved around a lot, this was the only place that you had as your stable home base. And that means that we have people who come here from Europe, because their homes are there now, Australia, and every state in the United States, because during the summer you think, where do I want to be? I want to be at the assembly. And part of being at the assembly is being in part of Frankfort.
1: Yeah, of course.
0: Yeah.
1: It's crazy how many, I don't think I've ever heard, anytime I ask the question, how do you find yourself here?
0: Mm-hmm.
1: And at this point, it feels like it's been 100 people.
0: Yes.
1: They always just say, it's like, well, I came here and I knew I had to stay.
0: That's right. Mm-hmm. And it's the places, you come to Frankfort and you can't imagine being here without going out on the Frankfort Pier or mm-hmm. out on the Alberta Pier. And, for years, took the car ferry when there were still car ferries coming into Alberta. And so the beauty of the place is certainly one of the things that draws us. But at the assembly is like a large extended family. And so it's also, to a very large extent, the people, and it's the connections. It's a primarily volunteer operated over the years. I mean, we have paid staff, but we couldn't be doing the things we did if people didn't volunteer. Well, you volunteer for something you care about.
1: Right.
0: And so,
2: There are examples of volunteerism at the CSA that are not only worth mentioning, but truly remarkable.
0: Mm-hmm.
2: There are several individuals that
0: absolutely
2: go beyond full-time employment.
0: There's just no question about it. We give a citation every summer to individuals who for long service volunteer service to the assembly. And the things that people do on their own time, it just amazes me sometimes. We have an art fair every summer that started as just a little an opportunity for people to, you know, it was the Women's Association needed to raise some money, and they had small kind of art exchanges and teas. And then they started the art fair, and the amount of time year-round it takes to make something like that art fair happen.
2: And not just happen, but it happens in a well-done fashion.
0: Yes.
2: It's one thing to put on an art fair mm-hmm. because you want every gee-gaw, anybody who sells anything, to be there, just to be more faces is better. But the quality of the presenters,
0: absolutely.
2: If I've used the wrong phrase here, but the way it lays out, the fact that the ball field is so handy, it's not only a very intimate art fair, but I think it's logistically well done. But the quality of the people that are there, their stuff, as it were,
0: is really
2: impressive.
0: That's right. And the
3: artisans.
0: And the art fair this summer is going to be, I want to make sure to give you the date, is going to be on Wednesday, July 22nd.
2: We'll be sure to have a PSA for that, which Pierce and I will pass on weekly.
0: Great.
2: It'll be on our list.
0: And we're having a lot of other events associated with the 125th that we would really like to have people take part in or know about. Because I am the former archivist, the current archivist, we now have a committee and he chairs it and is the archivist, is Max Bevington Bazell, who is a Frankfurt native, shall we say. And we're having several things that will be limited in the number of people who can come, but we welcome anybody. It's not just for CSA people. And one of these is going to be cottage tours of historic cottages on the assembly grounds. And that is going to be on the 1st of August, but the sign-up is going to be on July 6th on the porch of the assembly, and there will be limited slots because obviously you're going to be going around into people's cottages, so you can't have a million people. But it's really fascinating because some of the cottages have been there since 1910. One of the original cottages on the assembly grounds was a woodcutter's cottage
2: that's sort of next door to Summers.
0: Yes, it is.
2: Yeah, we've been looking at that little building a long time.
0: Mm-hmm. And on the inside, a lot of it, they've worked hard to maintain the historic nature of it. And that's true of a lot of the cottages that were built in 1910, 1912. So people might be interested in that. We're also having History Night, which will be on July 24th. And that's a chance to really see in photographs the history of the assembly and what it looked like to actually live in a tent for the summer and what it looked like to go hiking or have beach suppers with the men in high white collars and ties and wearing hats and the women in long dresses down to the ground, and I don't know how they did it. and they seemed to have a wonderful time. But to see it is different from hearing about it. So we're having a lot of those kinds of events that we hope that people will be able to come to, both from the assembly and from the surrounding community.
2: So would you touch on the facility that's at the CSA near the tennis courts that houses these CSA artifacts and how one might, first of all, what it feels like, looks like, and then how would one find their way there
0: yes.
2: in a timely fashion to see it.
0: Okay. Well, it's called Pilgrim Place, and it's a little cottage that actually originally was built to be a laundry for the lodge. And then when they started sending the laundry into town, they turned it into a cottage, and it became the place that the managing director and family lived in for the summer. And certainly the Bazell family, who had five children, and the boys are not short. They take up room, and this is a tiny little cottage. Well,
2: fortunately, those are really nice boys.
0: Yes, they are. Yes,
2: I think
0: they're wonderful boys.
2: I think so. Yeah,
0: yes, and so, in fact, the grandson of Jim Bazell is our archivist now. Therefore, we say only good things. But for years it was an actual cottage that was lived in. But then when the managing director had his own cottage, what to do with it, and here they had all these archives in files in the office and not accessible to people, and so Pilgrim Place became the house of the archives. It's open on Wednesday mornings from 10 to 12 and any other time by appointment. Just because I'm the person who is in there answering the questions, and so I don't sit there all day. But I do go there. I'm there on Wednesday mornings, and I love going there. If somebody has a question about the assembly, wants to see old operetta programs, wants to see old operetta pictures and show them to their grandchildren, or simply wants to talk about assembly history.
2: So let's say you're a CSA family and you inherited or bought or been part of a building for a long time, and you open a drawer.
0: Yes.
2: And it's on that bureau that probably came from St. Louis in 1910. And there are these stacks of photos and letters and documents and deeds and my personal favorite maps.
0: Yes.
2: So there are these items that have been stashed away that maybe no one's looked at for really a long time, and probably other than, you know, really serious cleaning, no one would even know that they're there.
0: Right.
2: So do you have any sort of a smoke signal for people that would say, listen, we don't need to have these things, but if you have, you know, paper documents, images and whatnot, those can be recorded.
0: Yes.
2: And then this wonderful thing that you have will come back to you, and it can go back in the drawer and collect dust for the next 50 years. Mm-hmm. But in the meantime, how would someone go about help us here?
0: A lot of the time, people would simply stop me on the beach or on the street and say, exactly what you said. I just found these pictures when I was cleaning my mom's chest of drawers out. And what should I do with them? And they bring them over to us at the assembly. Now, there are two ways of doing it. We can simply keep them and build new albums. Or we have a wonderful scanner, and we're scanning all of the old, we've scanned all the old pictures we have and all the documents. And so if you want your pictures back, or even if you don't, well, we may give them back to you after we scan them so we don't fill up all of our space. But as long as we know who is in the picture and when it was taken, it would become then part of our digital history of the assembly, which we're expanding it so that it will encompass just about everything, because there was a fire in Pilgrim Place a number of years ago, which was a real signal that you don't want the only copy you have of anything in a place that's where it's going to get lost.
2: Or made from paper,
0: yes.
2: So this is a chance, folks. Listen carefully.
0: Yeah.
2: If you know of that dresser, bureau in some cases, mm-hmm. chest of drawers, box in the attic, and you were even suspicious there might be something fun in it.
0: Yep.
2: Today's a perfect day to dig around in the attic where it's about 140.
0: Yeah.
2: You're going to lose a little weight. But we're asking, as a team here, the three of us, you're all in trouble now. We're asking you, if you have stuff that you think is worthy of sharing with other people that look and act and feel and sound like you, bring it by.
1: Anything to do with the history of the CSA,
0: right? That's
1: right.
0: Because, you know, one of the things we're able to do now that we have people in the archives who are more technologically adept than I, is that these things can be scanned, but also can be organized in a way that they're accessible to people. Because just like they're no use to anybody if they're sitting in your dresser drawer, they're no use to anybody if we've just scanned them and they're hidden away someplace in a hard drive.
2: So is there some sort of, I don't know a better phrase, is there some sort of Dewey Decimal System, like in terms of how you organize the...
0: Not yet. That's where we're going. It's something that will make these things accessible while also preserving privacy, because you don't want things to be, you know, family pictures.
2: They're all dead, Jane. I'm sorry. Pierce said that.
0: And so, but that's a way for people to continue knowing the history of the people at the assembly. I may know the names of people who were my grandmother's friends, but my grandchildren don't. And so you don't want the generations to get lost just because there's no way to learn about them. And that's one of the things archives are for.
2: So the word familia means many things.
0: Yes.
2: And in this case, the larger family that's on that porch is people that care about this place.
0: Absolutely.
2: So the familia is now familiar. Mm-hmm. There's a they go together, I think.
0: I've been thinking about this 125th and also the centennial of the Women's Association as being, I'm sort of our family historian. And this, having all the things that we're doing this summer, is sort of like being the family historian who's pulling together a reunion of the extended family that's coming from everywhere, who haven't seen each other in forever and don't know anything about their great-grandfather.
1: Yeah.
0: And so this is part of what we do through the archives and the other committees that are involved with the centennial and the 125th, because we love it.
1: Do you have any other upcoming history talk events that you want to plug?
0: Well, I have a number, but because some of them are associated with the Women's Association. Also, the kind of thing they're doing, the Women's Association is having a dance night. As you all recall, the teen dances.
2: Not yet, Jane. After the break.
0: After the break.
2: So, by the way, that's a little teaser. This conversation is about to get a little spicier. And some of you may want to take your children, and particularly if they're teens, into the other room and give them something to eat. Anyway, back to you, Jane.
0: Back to me.
1: And it's a nice connection with Frankfurt, too, right?
2: Oh, boy. We'll talk all about it.
1: Franny had a question for you, Jane. Oh. How many times have you swam across the lake?
0: I've only gone, golly, I went when I was 30, and when I was 40, and when I was 71.
1: Wow.
0: And so, three
2: Double
0: times.
2: Wow.
0: And so.
2: That's wow squared.
0: So, yeah. So that was, you know, people have the things that they enjoy doing up here, and you're always welcome to do whatever you like to do. My friends, a lot of them preferred tennis or golf, and I didn't enjoy that so much, and I loved swimming, and so I kind of got stuck in the... And swimming across the lake...
1: That's like an event that happens, right?
0: Yes.
1: Or do you just do it on your own?
0: No.
2: Wasn't it kind of the conclusion of the swimming seat? I mean, I remember Ned.
0: Yeah.
2: Ned. Well, but I remember at the end of survival swimming or whatever, we got dropped in with our hands tied. At the end of the season, it was, all right.
0: Well,
2: He would just announce it on the raft, like, all right, we're going to McClure's. Well, it's a north wind, Ned.
0: Yeah. And that can be rough. Yes. Well, but you know, my aunt swam across the lake as a teenager, and she got so bored swimming that she sang all the way across the lake. Now, I've never had that kind of lung power, but yes.
1: This is north or south to north, right?
0: It is south to north.
1: Okay.
0: Yeah. We now go north to south, actually, and because it's very nice winding up on the Assembly Beach because there are your...
1: Yeah, I'd rather end there.
0: That's yeah, and point. Then there are people who are applauding because you've actually survived and you're still walking out of the
2: water.
0: You
2: wouldn't want to do it today in this south
0: no.
2: wind. No. Choose a different day.
0: A different day, yeah.
2: Downwind is good.
1: Well, so, but would you do it with a group or did you?
0: There are a few individuals who are just really strong swimmers who do this on their own.
1: Like multiple times a year.
0: Multiple times a year. But there are people who swim the English Channel, too.
1: Yeah.
0: But the rest of us who are kind of ordinary swimmers, you have to do it with a group, and you have to have boats.
1: And, gotcha.
0: You know, I mean, the last time I did it, I was the group. I was 71, and the group had teenagers in it. Obviously, it took me more than twice as long to get across the lake as it did them. And so Joel Bazell was the person who rowed my boat.
2: That's a good feeling.
0: Yes. Yes. And so, he had blisters for weeks because he had to keep circling to stay as slow as I was, but he stuck with me. And you don't want to do it any other way. So, yes. But it's fun because then you feel like you've done it.
1: Yeah, like running a marathon or something.
0: Absolutely.
1: Like that.
0: You know, it is, this for us, the swimming equivalent of that.
1: How long have there been those kinds of programs at the CSA?
0: Like swimming across the
1: swimming
0: lake?
1: Instruction and tennis lessons.
0: Okay.
1: And
0: they actually got the first athletic director in 1912.
1: So early on, wow.
0: So right from the beginning. Because you figure the first groups who came, it was the ministers and also the people who were going to be the renowned speakers who gave the lectures, but they were to be able to bring their families. Well, once you have families, the children are not sitting in these interesting lectures. They needed things to do. And it was, again, the Women's Association who suggested maybe we should have a raft so that when the children are swimming, they have a place to swim to.
2: May I mention an alternative
0: yes.
2: motive, perhaps, having grown up with mothers who loved it up here?
0: Yes.
2: And one of the things that they loved, I'm speaking for some of them, maybe out of turn, but I'm going to anyhow, is that the child care service provided by the CSA, and I don't say this in any, there's no harsh tone to this. It's a wonderful thing for people to get a break from everything up on the porch.
1: Including their own children.
2: So the safety
0: yes.
2: assumption is so soothing for a parent with small kids to say, you know, from 9 until noon, they're tangled up with good stuff, and I'm going to spend some time with my friends or sit on the beach or whatever and take a break.
0: But and that's a really important aspect, but it's also important to know that the waterfront staff isn't babysitters. But the waterfront activities and the beach activities in the morning are so involving that they're something for the children to be doing that they're learning from and enjoying, and they're safe.
2: And supervised by people who are quite skillful at
0: that's
2: that.
0: That's right. And because all of the waterfront staff are well-trained, and most of them are the lifeguards who have gone through the lifeguard training. And so you know that. And at the same time, there's tennis lessons on the tennis courts that are right there on the beach. And... you know, people who never would have picked up a tennis racket otherwise in their lives at least learn how to play tennis, and many discover that they really love it and are very good at it. And people who, it's easy to say the assembly is a choice between, if you come to the assembly and you have all these activities, but if you stayed home, you would go to a club and belong to have a pool and tennis and all. But a lot of families don't have access to a club and a pool, and it's the choice between the sprinkler and the front lawn. And here they have the safe
1: slip and slide.
0: Absolutely. That's right. And to come up and to learn tennis, and then to be safe on, to know that your children are safe on the beach is absolutely.
2: It's precious.
0: Yes.
2: It's priceless.
0: It is.
2: To be able to put your head down and go, Ned's got him.
0: Yeah, that's right. And
2: he just threw him off the raft, and their hands are tied behind their back, but it'll be okay.
0: And all the kids who take swimming lessons have little sayings, because that's, you know, it's all beginners or kick away, because those are over the years, this. The same things are repeated year after year.
2: How about pick the peach and put it in the basket?
0: Yes.
2: For the side stroke, is it called?
0: Like that,
2: yeah. You pick the peach, put it in the basket.
0: Yep, yep. Yeah. And you simply learn, and you learn how to swim, and you're safe. And that is another way in which people from the assembly, I think, have been helpful to the area, because they're very involved in teaching water safety and teaching swimming to the children in Frankfort and Alberta, because very often children grow up in Frankfort but haven't had formal swimming lessons because there weren't any.
2: They may have never seen Crystal Lake. I can
0: That's
2: testify
0: right.
2: to that.
0: Sure.
2: That in Benzie County, there are many, many children in the sixth grade who have never seen Crystal Lake.
0: Which is walking distance, technically, but you've... If you have no place to go there, but Frankfort has a very fine public beach on Crystal Lake now, which is it's really been developed to a very nice beach, too. And it was some people from the assembly are very active in helping teach them how to swim, so that the kids who grow up here, you could live on a big lake. It's dangerous. And a stormy day. But if you've learned how to swim, you have a lot more control over how you're going to manage a stormy day in the water.
2: Yeah, at least you know what you maybe are looking at.
0: Yes.
2: And like today on the Alberta Beach, which we visited earlier, it's a wonderful day to walk along the beach.
0: Mm-hmm. And there are days when you don't
2: not
0: want
2: a great,
0: to do that.
2: Not a great day to swim with the rip that's coming down that mm-hmm. bank right now.
0: And learning what a rip is. Yeah. What a riptide is. Yeah. It's very important.
2: It's ripping today.
0: Yeah.
2: So it's the top of the hour. I mean, we're going to say hi to the FCC for a minute.
1: Yeah, thank you for that.
2: And we'll be right back.
1: This is Woo Woo Radio. This is Pierce Decker and David Decker, your Tuesday morning co-hosts. We have Jane Cooper with us as our guest. She is the former and still current semi-retired archivist for the Congregational Summer Assembly on the West Shore.
2: You're waiting for the
1: Crystal
2: golden
1: Lake.
2: Parachute to arrive?
1: Southwest Shore. She's there on Wednesday mornings at the archive if you want to swing by, or by appointment at other times of the week. And this is Woo Radio. This is WUWULPFM 100.1 Frankfort, Alberta. Our phone number is 231-774-6360. Feel free to send in your questions or your feedback or your song requests. We're going to take a break and listen to some music and come back and talk however much longer Jane wants to talk with us. I don't know how much more there is to say, but hopefully a lot.
2: Oh, no. We got lots to go over.
1: All right.
2: It's going to be in episodes.
1: Here's a song.

0: Welcome back. It's 10:09 a.m. Tuesday morning, June the 30th. I'm your host, Pierce Decker, with my co-host, David Decker, my father. We have Jane Cooper here with us as our guest. We're talking about the CSA history, the Congregational Summer Assembly over on the southwest shore of Crystal Lake. First of all, though, I'm going to get into a couple of announcements in case we run out of time at the end of the hour. So I wanted to announce our friend Jamie Barnard, friend of the studio, and a host, I think, on Wednesdays. He has Go Color Go, paintings by Jamie Barnard, June 12th through September 18th at Manier Dawson Gallery on the west at the West Shore Community College in Scottsville, Michigan. That sounds cool, Jamie. I hope you get some cool visitors to that. There's also upcoming on July the 12th, Steve Arvey is a hard rock and blues and Delta funk guitarist. And where's that at, Dave? Can you tell by the poster? Backyard concert and potluck at, that's a woo-woo sponsored event. Yeah. That's the old studio, 526 Lincoln Avenue here in
1: Potluck,
0: Alberta.
1: Don't forget.
0: Potluck, bring fun stuff.
1: Bring some hummus.
0: And there's also a Midsummer Night's Dream and Macbeth, the Lakeside Shakespeare Festival. Macbeth will be on the 24th of July, the 26th, the 29th, and the 30th. And Midsummer will be on the 23rd, the 25th, the 30th, and the 1st of August. And there is a fee for that. Or no, there's just suggested donations. Pay what you can. Okay, that'll be at 7 p.m., 6:30 pre-show at Tank Hill in Frankfort. Where's Tank Hill? Do you know? Any idea? No? All right, whatever.
1: So my guess is that there's a water tank on it?
0: Well, Google the Lakeside Shakespeare Festival of 2026, and you'll be able to figure out where to go. So
1: the question is there a tank there, like a patent tank?
0: An actual tank? Well, we do have a cannon in Frankfort.
1: Tank top? I bet it's the tank that the water sits in. Like in Alberta, there's the tank trail.
0: Maybe you're right. I don't know. That's as good a guess as any. All right. That's all I wanted to talk about. I don't think we have any other urgent things to mention. Well, let me double check that real quick. Sorry, folks, for the delay. Let me just take a look at what's at the top of upcoming events. Oh, there's also on July the 8th, Sharing the Spirit of America, a synchronized public reading of the Declaration of Independence, 250 years after its first public reading in 1776. Events will occur across all 50 states and territories in libraries, town squares, and schools. Frankfort will close 3rd Street between the Garden Theater and the Hotel Frankfort for the event, which will start at 6 p.m. The event will begin and end with live music performances. We hope you can come out and join us. All right. The other thing to mention is that the Woo Woo Radio Studio and the Alberta Heritage Center, which are in the same building, are now open for visitors. You can come on down. We have a person on staff, a volunteer on staff, who will give you the tour of the exhibit. What, Dave, can you remind me what the exhibit is, the theme? Do you remember?
1: It's the Heritage of Alberta.
0: The Heritage of Alberta.
1: And as it would remote, most of the what we see in there has something to do with water.
0: Water and, like, trains.
1: And railroads.
0: And, yes.
1: This was a conduit place for all sorts of things.
0: It's a pretty cool exhibit. You can also check out the studio. You could even come on as a quick little guest and give a shout-out to your mom or whatever.
1: The sailboat that's in there that crashed on the reef out here, this is rebuilt. This thing's 6 feet long.
0: Yeah.
1: If you have any interest in that sort of thing, this sailboat replica is really pretty cool. And there's a piece of artwork behind it on to the left of it that tells the tale in a picture.
0: Right on.
1: A thousand words.
0: So come on down.
1: Boys, we're in trouble.
0: There's plenty of room on the porch. Other than that, we can come back to Jane and talk some more about the history of the CSA.
2: Okay. And I'd like to talk a little bit about operettas and the music history.
0: Oh, yeah, sure. Upcoming events, too. Might as well.
2: Because That has been a long-standing tradition at the Assembly, to have musical productions, one for the children and one for teens and adults. And they have traditionally alternate so that the children's is in July of one year, this year, for example, and it'll be in August next year, and the teen adult is...
0: Vice versa,
2: right. So that if you can only spend part of July or part of August up here, you don't eternally miss the opportunity to be in a show. And kids, especially now when there are so many fewer opportunities to do that kind of singing together and acting together, because in schools there's less of an emphasis on those kinds of things, I think, and less time. Because
1: put your phone
2: you're
1: down,
2: carrying
1: kids.
2: Your phone yeah. around, yes, you don't spend as much time doing these kinds of things, rehearsing with other people,
1: with humans, your
2: age, and talking to them and getting to know them, and we've done some. We had a history for years of doing Gilbert and Sullivan for the teen adult operettas, and for people who never were exposed to Gilbert and Sullivan in their lives, to come up and be part of that was really kind of exciting, and it becomes a part of your personal DNA. But some of the operettas are original, written by people at the Assembly. Some of them are shows that, like last year we did Mary Poppins. We've done Oliver, and we've done Fiddler on the Roof, and the children have things that are appropriate to their age, like Alice in Wonderland. But now this summer, the children's operetta is going to take place. Actually, any child, and I don't want to say this wrong, I think you have to be entering first grade through sixth grade. I think that's right, but I don't want to.
1: It appears to end up as a tiny bit gray.
2: Yes,
1: which is nice to have a little flex in there. If you have a 6 year old that's quite mature, or
2: that's
1: maybe
2: right.
1: you have a 12 year old that needs medication.
2: That's right.
1: And so there's a lot of gray that should.
2: They're all in there.
0: But they have really appropriate
2: yes.
0: levels of difficulty in their roles for different kinds of kids.
2: And everybody gets to be part of it.
0: Yeah.
2: It doesn't matter how I can say from personal experience, because I've been in these since 1947, and I am eternal chorus member. I am always the non-dancing chorus member. If it's something that everybody has to be doing dancing, I stand at the back. That's fine. But everybody feels included and welcomed, and
1: there are also opportunities for people that, for instance, maybe don't want to be in the operetta to help around the edges of it, to help it make sense, and
2: help
1: whether that's moving sets or helping build things. And by the way, for young people, I know someone quite well who's from Utah who makes a living building sets.
2: Yes.
1: And it makes really, really good living building sets. Yep. So there's acting skills and singing skills and people skills and social skills and what to and not to do skills, and also carpentry and maybe some electrical work and some sound tech, and there are opportunities for people that may want not be interested in on stage. But go ahead.
2: I have a number of family members who had no interest at all in getting out there on the stage, and they were back working on props, helping with costumes, helping with build things and paint sets, and so there's something for everybody.
0: Or even just wrangling the grubbies, right?
2: Yes, that's right. All of those things.
0: Because my niece Fiona was in it last year. She's going to be in it again this year.
1: Uh-huh. She was a mouse.
0: She was just a mouse. She had one line, and it's like, that's the right amount. She gets to have fun and be on stage and try it out.
2: That's
0: decide
2: right.
0: if she likes it or not. It turns out she does.
2: Uh-huh.
0: You know?
2: And it's wonderful. And you don't get those kinds of opportunities in a lot of other places. Here you're doing a little piece or a big piece in front of a group that's all pulling for you no matter what.
1: And no matter what is well said. There are moments where it's no matter what, the show
2: sure.
1: must go on. It's okay that we just dropped the eagle.
0: It's possible that not everyone even knows what the heck an operetta is.
2: That's right. An operetta is a musical that has, unlike an opera, where everything is sung, in an operetta you'll have dialogue as well as singing, and they're generally not terribly serious topics. And an operetta is entertaining and not. It's not like a Broadway musical that can be really
1: dramatic.
2: Yes, especially for children. It's a wonderful vehicle because you have a chance to be a part of something where you speak and or sing without having a lot of drama around it. And we used to call what we did for the teen adult one an operetta also, because Gilbert and Sullivan is considered operetta, but now we're doing a lot of more musicals, which is a different genre, and that is not my area of special knowledge beyond that, except being in them, because I've been in them, you know, all my life, and so is all my family. But this year, the tryouts for the children's operetta will be Monday, July 6th. And all the children from this is one of the activities that is not only for children who are part of the assembly formally, but in the surrounding community. It's a wonderful opportunity for kids from this area to become involved with things.
1: And you can always add another mouse.
2: Absolutely. A mouse, raccoons and skunks.
1: Guy with sword.
2: Yes, that's right. And so
0: that's what all the little
1: So
0: boys
1: I'd like to mention one thing.
0: Yes.
1: For some of us that have some anxiety about being live and on stage, I'm okay behind the mic sometimes, mm-hmm. is that the word tryout, I'm a hockey player and so is he, and in my brain, tryout was, it could be quite anxious.
0: You might get cut.
1: Because there's 50 kids on the ice and they're taking 26, and the other guys are just going to have to find another tryout. And in this case, I don't think anyone, it's really more of a where will we plug you in that works well for you.
2: That's exactly
1: not
2: right.
1: No one's going home in tears mm-hmm. with the obligatory whippy dip to soothe the soul.
0: The whippy

0: absolutely open to anyone in the community.
1: Awesome.
0: And there are a lot of kids who are now adults whom I've gotten to know simply because they were part of these musicals during the summer, and it was the only way that we really got to know each other. And then the adult show, both the children's and the teen adult shows this summer are going to be made up of music and songs that were part of past years, because they're recognized in that this is the 125th. Mm. And so instead of having a the children's show has been written by Molly Harrison, and she's made a story around music that was in earlier children's operettas.
2: So this will be best of.
1: It's a meta story.
0: Best of, that's right.
2: That's awesome.
1: That's cool.
0: Uh-huh. And then but the teen adult one, it will be more like some things that we have done in past years where it was also the best of, but not with a storyline, simply being a review. But they're fun because it's a different kind of a show.
2: Lots of different costumes, my guess would be. And quick changes.
0: Yes. Oh, the changes.
2: We go
0: are
2: from Pirates of Penzance to Father William.
0: That's exactly right.
2: Where I stood on my head. That was my line. I stood on my head. Mm-hmm. You go in the corner and stand on your head for 20 seconds. You're done. Go have a Faygo.
0: but operettas, as I said, have been a mainstay of the assembly for years because music is so important there. And the first operetta that was done on the assembly grounds was in 1931. And it was called The Snow Queen. And
2: that would have been appropriate here about January 5th.
0: That's right. Well, it was 2 weeks ago I kind of felt like. And when we were celebrating the centennial of the assembly 25 years ago, my aunt was still alive, and she had been in that first 1931 operetta, and she was singing the finale, because once you're in one of these shows, there are things that you remember for the rest of your life, and which you don't think you will, but you do. And so they had her, they taped her singing it, and then one of the very talented people who volunteered at the assembly was able to convert her singing into something that a children's chorus could sing. And so when they did a special operetta musical for the centennial, they were able to use the finale of The Snow Queen because they did that. But part of it was just because you retain what you've learned as a 7-year-old or an 8-year-old, and all of a sudden you're 90 and it's out there being sung.
1: Yeah. That's pretty cool.
0: Yeah, and so that was really fun. So, we have such talented people there. Mm-hmm. And I think I've never been able myself, because I think about it a lot, but I am not one of them. But many of my very good friends went on to professional careers in music. And for many of them, one of the earliest exposures they had to performing on stage was being in something, an operetta at the assembly. And to discover that they were not only talented, but they loved it.
1: Yeah.
0: It's really a wonderful thing.
1: It's a great, great opportunity to explore whether you like something or not.
0: Yeah, absolutely. For sure. And in an environment where you're not being, you don't feel like you're being measured against somebody else.
2: Yeah. There's no bus ticket to Toledo in your locker at the end of it?
0: Nah, nothing like that. And I always felt very lucky that I had all these friends who really could sing so well. How wonderful.
1: Yeah.
0: And

0: And yet they welcomed having me stand next to them and do what I could. So that's one of the reasons we want to make it available to everybody in the community, because that's something that, you know, the kids should all have. And I wanted to briefly just mention some of the other things that we have at the assembly, that a lot of times people think, oh, I can't go there because I'm not a member. I have air quotes around that. And so they feel separate from, and we want people to feel part of as much as possible. And, you know, so we have not only the musicals, you know, but the kids do, we have someone who has athletic programs for the kids on the ball field, soccer and, you know, I guess baseball, softball, the various kinds of ball field activities. And those are open to kids in the community. Certainly any aspect of the church program, the choir, there's children's Sunday school, there's an adult Sunday school before church, and those are open, a Bible study before the service. We have many concerts that have been endowed concerts by people who have been members of the assembly. And so just about every weekend now, it seems like there is a concert. And those, again, are open to people in the assembly. And we have the Crystal View Cafe, which this year is managed by the Hollenbecks, who...
1: They've been here since, what, 1615?
0: Yes, just about. That's right. And so it's great food and great people sitting right looking.
1: I've eaten there, and I can testify. Yes. I also worked there at the age of 13, and I will say unequivocally, Roger McMillan, I'm sorry, I'm really sorry, but we ate more than we made and served by a lot, me and Dave Cape.
0: That's familiar.
1: Oh, yeah. What a job.
0: Yeah. Well, and one of the other things at the assembly, though, is the education committee. Yesterday, I think, they had their golf scramble to raise money for scholarships, and the scholarships are available to students not only from the CSA, but from Benzonia and Frankfurt high schools, and always look for ways to support the students at the high schools in this area. So that's a very, I think, a big part of it.
2: That's quite generous.
0: It is. And it, because again, if the assembly was founded by ministers, but for their continuing education. So while we emphasize music a lot, certainly education is a critical aspect of that. And so to any way that we can support that.
2: Is there
1: a great opportunity to demonstrate balance? Mm-hmm.
2: Is there a particular emphasis to the education focus, the scholarship focus?
0: Not really. No, I mean,
2: like for music students versus
0: no, not at all. No,
2: nothing like that.
0: No, and they're looking. I was talking with the chair of the committee the other day, and they had just been selecting the recipients, and they want to help students who are looking to further their education in whatever
1: meritorious.
0: Yeah,
1: meritorious.
0: That's and
1: so. Do they write an essay and personal interviews and recommendations?
0: There's a website. And they have a QR code, which obviously on the radio, I guess we can't. I can't do it. Oh, yes, use it. There we go. Yes, he's holding up the phone. Yes, use your phone, and you can. You can find out. I would start by going I don't have their email address right at my hand.
1: But that'd be available on easy. The CSA website.
0: It's on the website, and that has the QR code. It has both the requirements for applying. I mean, you have to have certain grades and kind of goals, but it also has the application form on there, and nearly everything can be done on the internet now to interact using your phone all the time, which is a hard balance because trying to get people off their phones, but everything we
1: you can spend
0: do
1: quality
0: on
1: time on your phone, yes, furthering your life, or you can doom scroll into the guy on the couch. So we have 25 minutes left, and before this, and by the way, for any of you that are wondering now, Jane won't be back next week because we've got a guest, but we're going to see her again, and this will give us all a chance to continue to peel this onion. But I have a question that I've been wanting to ask someone of your generation for a long time.
2: We were going to talk about the dance, by the way.
1: This has to do with the thing called the teen dance, which is not exactly the teen operetta. But at times it had that appearance. So I don't know exactly when this started. I'll bet you'll be able to fill this gap. I graduated from high school in 1975. So the 10 years prior to that. Mm-hmm. Kind of was the teen dance, and that was on a Tuesday night, and
0: it was on Monday night.
1: Monday night, okay, I got that part wrong, maybe because I don't remember it exactly.
0: Because you were having too much fun.
1: Well, we did have some fun. But what I'd like to mention is that it was a period of time in culture that was quite representative by a free-spirited living protocol. There's a lot of ways you can say that. But at 9 o'clock, the festivities seemed to begin, and I think a lot of people made it home in time for work the next day, maybe. But great old school rock and roll bands, and it was also, and the reason I bring this up, was open to the public.
0: Yes.
1: And it started out as this, I think maybe as, you know, initially as square dancing and holding sweaty hands. And so that was transposed by a band I'll remember is called the Balloon Farm, which was four boys from Alberta, I believe, and they had what you need to have a rock and roll band. The first thing, I know they had a garage they played in, but it was just, it was loud, it was lights, it was kids with no supervision and $10 in their pocket, and somebody had a car, and it was a very freewheeling time. But what I remember, other than some of the things I forget for good reason, was meeting the other teens from the area, Kotmish, Misek, Kalava, Alberta, Frankfurt. And so for the CSA kids or the Yachty kids or whatever, this Crystal Lake summer kids, were pretty well insulated from what was going on with the people who lived here.
0: Sure.
1: And that togetherness it was like Woodstock every Monday night for us because everybody, where are you coming from? Oh, I'm from Platte Lake. It's like, hey, how's Platte Lake? And then pretty soon you know these people and you are starting to realize that, you know, this commonality of this space, this whole Benzie County space, is pretty cool. Mm-hmm. And that the CSA wasn't like, okay, we're going to just stick with square dancing. You got to be a member. You have to have sweaty hands and a tie or something. And hot, and listen to the Hokey Pokey or whatever it was, and they still do that, which is really fun. But if you could share with us a couple memories of that time, and number one, how it was really quite unique, and fortunately not terribly long lived, and what it meant, and there's no doubt that this event was the first time something like that had happened in this part of Benzie County ever.
0: No doubt.
1: Ever.
0: Yes.
1: I miss it. Man, that was fun. I can tell you there were plenty of people on the last draft at 2 a.m.
2: Why did it get canceled? Other than what sounds like the obvious from what Dave
1: okay.
2: is saying.
1: All right, Jane, be careful now. There's a lot of people who are kind of sitting on the edge of their seat. They want to know why, not why it was canceled, but just talk about what it felt like and looked like from 30 feet away.
0: Well, and it, for me, I was a little bit like 30 feet away because I was just out of high school. So I wasn't in it at that time. So I want to tell you how it evolved into what it was, because that is, I think, kind of shows the evolution of the times everywhere right here. Monday night dancing, up until that time, we had had square dancing on Wednesdays. On Monday night, after the kids, little kids, there was dance, what we called social dancing. And it was records, and it was chaperones sitting around in a circle around the edge of the floor, and you danced to Stardust and Deep Purple. And that was how it was. And then suddenly, just as you saw everywhere else, things flew open. And they thought there were some bands, because small bands and small groups that traveled around northern Michigan doing gigs hither and yon, generally found that Monday night was a night that most places were closed. And so the Congregational Assembly thought it would be fun to have live music instead of these records, and let's bring in one of these bands. And I think it only took a couple of weeks before people said, this is it. And the bands loved it because they had a job on Monday night. And the whole county, and beyond the county, I think, learned about it because it was the only activity anywhere.
1: And it was fun.
0: And it required, the dancing required so much up and down that they had to reinforce underneath the floor of the community room because after a summer or two of that, it was clear that it was going to be dangerous.
1: Was there a fire marshal at that time? And was he active? And was he on the payroll?
0: Because not on the payroll.
1: 2,000 kids in that building.
0: I know.
1: Anyway,
0: No
1: one got hurt.
0: Yeah, I want to tell you, it was always a concern, but everybody was having so much fun, but then the cars were parked up in M22, and there were lines to get in, and of course, the sheriff was very helpful because we needed some help in at least keeping people from knocking each other down. But I know one of the things I did was sit on the hill in the woods and watch for kids who were smoking, not because they were smoking, not for health reasons, but we were afraid that they start a forest fire.
2: Yeah. Okay.
0: And so, but that was kind of how it operated. It was that loose. And I know a lot of my friends who no longer felt that they were of an age to comfortably be in there with the 17-year-olds and the 16-year-olds would be at the door, kind of checking people in and out. But it was truly...
2: So you'd evolve into a chaperone at some point.
0: It was a...
2: A pseudo-chaperone.
0: A pseudo-chaperone. It was a different kind of chaperone than the ladies sitting around the edge of our dance floor.
2: Right.
0: But it was... The kids were obviously having a great time. And so from an adult standpoint, it was loud and noisy all through the woods, but at the same time, it was nice to also feel that we were part of the times. I don't know if that, if you know.
1: I don't think there was a choice.
0: Well, there was the choice would have been not have anything.
1: Right, and, but the cat was out of the bag, and the trick was to manage the cat.
0: Yes.
1: And there's that old saying about herding cats.
0: That's right, herding cats, and there was a lot of that. But this went on for several years, and people, they finally, you know, number one nationally, you know, no teenage trend stays static. And so there came a time when it was overwhelming. And you're laughing. it was overwhelming to the assembly. And also, just like you don't want to have a whole bunch of kids on your beach who can't swim.
1: And they can't swim because maybe they've had...
0: Yes, exactly.
1: They've been overserved, instance.
0: Yes.
1: But not that it happened, but it might have happened.
0: The thing is...
2: Allegedly.
1: It's a liability of the...
0: Yeah. And it's a liability, even though at the assembly... I mean, this is certainly one of the things that is both a very strong positive as far as the assembly is concerned, but also something that that you can say is observed more in its absence. I don't know. Because in the deeds of all the assembly lots, it says that you will not have alcohol on the premises.
2: Yeah.
0: And so... And there is absolutely no question that, I mean, you know, all that dancing went on there, and whatever the kids did, they didn't, if they happened to, and I don't know, if they had consumed, they didn't get it from the assembly. And that's an important thing there, really, because when you're talking about liability... But also, it's one of the things that has always, to me, made it such a different place. It's not a resort. So you don't find people having parties at their cottages and wandering from cottage to cottage with drinks in their hands. People don't take beer down to the beach because you can't. And it's a different vibe, really. But those dances, however the... Whatever the kids were doing beforehand or in the woods off outside the assembly building, at least I always at least felt that they weren't getting there. What we were giving them was music and a place to get together and to make a lot of noise and to do what teenagers like to do.
2: Yeah.
0: I know, and that can be interpreted. In the 60s, that was a new period. It was all of a sudden people were...
1: outgoing.
0: Yeah, or going out. Yes.
2: It is an interesting nuance to... Because it... We're talking about a fundamentally religious institution, which you would imagine there would be, you know, pretty conservative opinions about those kinds of things. So it's surprising that it went on for as long as it did.
0: Yeah. You know, obviously there were people who really didn't like it, but there were an awful lot of the people, people who'd been around forever up there, who were really happy that it was like an illustration that we are part of the community and we're part of the world.
2: Mm-hmm.
0: We provide our own bubble in a lot of ways, but we're still part of the larger community, and that's always been, I think, one of the things that allows the assembly to continue.
2: Yeah.
0: Because, I mean, if we stayed in a bubble forever and never allowed anybody in to do anything that was fun, I don't think it'd be a very desirable place to come to.
2: And it sort of fits with, in a way, like the idea of having guest pastors who, mm-hmm. who maybe have, you know, some fairly liberal takes on Christianity, sure. for example. Mm-hmm.
0: You want to
2: stay non-stagnant, right?
0: Yes, and it was there in the. I remember my teenage and college years when some of the ministers we had were people who had been preaching there for years and years and came from very, very different faith traditions,
2: mm-hmm.
0: and you would hear a sermon one Sunday, and the next Sunday you would hear something that had a very different take on Christianity, and people would talk about it, and there were topics of discussion because you weren't being told, you weren't hearing the same thing week after week. You were having, as a congregation, the same kind of thing that those young ministers found that they had at seminary, an opportunity to hear different different takes.
2: Yeah, like a living debate.
0: Mm-hmm. And it was really very interesting because, you know, when you sit in the front row of the choir, you are also part of the, you know, what people are seeing.
2: Part of the show, yeah.
0: So you can't react.
2: Yeah. Right. I mean, I can imagine that you've had to sit through some sermons that you disagreed with quite strongly.
0: That's right. And others that I agree with a lot.
1: But then that gets you thinking, though.
0: Oh, it absolutely
1: does. You hear
0: does.
1: A different angle on Luke 6, 48 through 50.
0: And people go home and they talk about it over... You know,
1: that's healthy.
0: Yeah, and I think that that's one of the things that has allowed the assembly to continue to be as strong as it is. And every summer we have what we call the Gibson Lecture, because George Gibson was one of the original outstanding members and speakers and ministers at the assembly. And bring in someone who for a week will... speak a talk at lunchtime to a large group every day on, you know, whatever the topic is. And some of them have been very controversial topics, and some of them have been simply educational religious topics, but meant to get people thinking and talking about things that they might not encounter on a daily basis.
2: It's good to have your belief system challenged.
0: Absolutely. Oh, I agree. Yeah, no question. And you have a lot of opportunities for that at the assembly. Well, at the same time, even though it was founded as a church-based organization, it is not... anybody who sees the swimming lessons and the tennis lessons and the soccer and the musicals and all the things, you can see that it is not totally a faith-based community. But the values that undergird the whole assembly.
1: Behavioral expectation.
0: That's right. And in fact, the theme for this summer's 125th, they took the letter CSA, Congregational Summer Assembly, and looked at what holds us together, what brings us there. And it's community, stewardship, and action. And you see that every day. It is the community, which is what I've been talking about a lot. But stewardship, that's what keeps it going. The volunteers... are what keep it alive, and not just by meeting and talking about something that should be done, but going out and doing it. And so it just makes it really special.
1: It is very special.
2: There's a phrase I've been interested in a lot lately, which is called a high trust society, mm-hmm. which is like in a high trust society, everybody puts their shopping cart back in the holder, right?
0: Got it, right.
2: People park well.
0: Yes. Mm-hmm.
2: They don't ding your door.
0: That's right.
2: They buy the sticker for their car to park at the beach.
0: That's right.
2: They can leave their stuff at the beach mm-hmm. and not worry about it being stolen, that kind
0: That's
2: of thing.
0: That's right. Absolutely.
2: That, to me, is a huge part of why the CSA is so cool.
0: And you just feel that way. You wouldn't even think about locking your door.
1: No, you might lose the key.
0: That's right.
1: That's our theory. Where's the key? It's in the door.
0: Yeah. Our biggest danger at our cottage is that we have a raccoon that keeps breaking through the screen door.
1: Does he have a key?
0: Yeah, he doesn't need one. He's broken the door down enough.
1: Atta boy. There's some big raccoons on the CSA. I've seen some 40-pounders right. creeping around us.
0: That's right. But that is – all those things are what I think – and I like that
2: High trust society,
0: because that really is what it is. We call it the assembly way. You're doing things because what you are doing is something that at least will support what the assembly stands
1: it's
0: for.
1: It's a little like stone soup.
0: And everybody brings something.
1: Put something good in
0: something
1: the bucket.
0: Good. That's right. And no matter who you are, you have some talent or some skill or some, even if it is just the strength to pull garlic mustard.
2: Yeah,
0: you know,
2: sure.
0: People get out and do that, and the things that are more difficult now, I think, are because when we came to what I think call post-war America, which was in the late 40s, the assembly nearly had to fold in the 40s because you had the Depression, so people couldn't come up here. And then during those years of the war, they had so few people here and so little money. But they, you know, they plugged ahead, and they kept having it, what program they could have. And the first year after the war, people started coming back. They hired Tom Williams and had an athletic director, a music director, and the program grew because at that time in the cities, children couldn't go to public pools in the summertime, St. Louis and Washington and Chicago, Detroit, because of polio. And most of the mothers didn't work outside the home. And so the fathers were happy that their children had a safe place where they could be in this wonderful place. And all of a sudden, people began to pour into the assembly. And we were able to be there all summer. So the assembly opened in the middle of June, and we were there till Labor Day. And the program, that meant we were able to really learn how to swim and how to do all the things that you do up here, because life was a little different than it is now. Now, number one, kids in high school, who are the people we rely on for our teaching staff, for example, our lifeguards, mostly have summer programs at home, athletic programs, and they have to be back in the middle of the summer. So if they might be here in July, but they can't be here in August. Their parents are both working, and so they don't have long periods of time when they can be up here. And to trying to find ways always to develop that sense of community so that you want to give your time. I only have 2 weeks up here, but so I can certainly spend a couple of hours or at least a day of that time doing some project for the assembly, whether it's baking or helping take out a raft or
1: moving chairs.
0: Moving chairs. That's a yes. Yes. Setting up tables and taking down tables. And it's harder if you're only there for a short period of time. And so what we're always working on is to create a place where people want to spend that time and to give back so that some of what they get. And it can be hard because life is fast-paced.
2: Yeah. Would you say that we only have 2 minutes left,
0: sure.
2: So you might have to be quick here. Would you say that there was a meaningful change either during or after COVID?
0: There was not huge. I mean, during COVID it was because we couldn't have program. I mean, we had church, but you couldn't have a choir. And because we couldn't all sit together, and we had to be spaced out on the pews during the church service, but it was a really weird experience.
2: Yeah.
0: And the beach was closed. I mean, people could swim, but
2: really
0: we didn't have lifeguards.
2: That.
0: But I think for some people, it reinforced how important this place was to them.
2: Sure.
0: And so, if anything, it
2: because it was partially taken away from them.
0: And it's something that I've taken for granted all my life, and oh my gosh, it's not there now. Oh, that can't be. And I think that has made a difference.
2: Sure.
0: Yeah. And so I think the biggest effect is the change in the way schools operate. If a school opens August 4th, the teachers up here have to be back the middle of July, and so their families can't be here. And a lot of things are. It feels like it's a one-time event, but it snowballs.
2: Yeah.
0: And trying to find ways to continue to, but COVID wasn't. COVID was dramatic, but I think now that we're several years past it, we're seeing what we've learned from that experience, and how to take advantage of it.
2: All right. It is 11 o'clock on the dot. I'm going to hand it over to Matt.
1: Thank you, Jane. That was really fun.
2: I'm going to play a song here to let you transition,
1: We'll
2: Matt.
1: Be back.
2: Jane Cooper,
0: okay.
2: Thank you so much for joining us.
1: I'm putting money on sunscreen.
3: There you go. Yeah,
2: we are out of time here, folks. Matt is going to take over with his movement radio, and I'm going to mute us, but thank you so much for tuning in.

0: Well, hello. How you doing? This is Matt with Matt's Movement Radio. It's just after 11. You're listening to WUWULPFM 100.1, Frankfort, Alberta. And I have a nice little little theme today. We'll get to that in a bit. But first, before we go to hippy dippy peace and love, which I'm going to do today, I'm going to play a nice sarcastic, fun, you know, punk song. It's called Pyramid of Health, and it is by the Viagra Boys, who's a Swedish band, and I love their music. Unfortunately, there's not tons I can play because they tend to have a fair amount of swear words. But anyways, enjoy this. Hope you're having a great day.
1: Hanging out with the camera down my throat, they say my stomach's nearly fried from eating cigarettes.

Hope you like that one as much as I do. This next one is by the Lamborghini Girls, and it's called No Homo. I think it's kind of a nice song about our insecurity in America, about sexuality, and I don't know, you tell me what it means, but I think it's about, I don't know, just check it out. This is Lamborghini Girls, No Homo.

All right. This next one is a sing-along. I think everyone knows the lyrics. I was really moved. I'm embarrassed to say this. Not really. But I cried four times during, the end of the soccer match when America beat somebody. They played this song. And everyone sang along beautifully at the top of their lungs. And it was just a nice uniting feeling. I think the Scottish people were kind of showing us, to love ourselves a little bit. And I've just been really enjoying watching this FIFA World Cup. And I've been moved at different times by people being gracious and other good things. I'm just catching good vibes from it. And so this was one of the moments that I really liked. After America had won, they played this song really loudly, and the crowd was just singing at the top of their lungs, and the American team was walking around pointing at the crowd, and it was just very nice. So wherever you are, sing along. This is John Denver's Country Roads. And I can say, without irony, go USA, baby.

All right, I got to hear a little bit of blathering from my end there. So you got that little bonus going on. Let's see. This next one is Love Spreads by the Stone Roses. Hope you like it.

That song makes me think of my sister Liz a little bit. Both of my sisters really helped me with my love of music and introduced a lot of good stuff to me when I was growing up. But for whatever reason, that one reminds me a little bit of my sister Liz. Liz, I hope you're doing well out there. Whatever you're doing today, maybe painting or hiking around. Who knows? Probably running Sebi somewhere. All right. So today, every now and then, I'm just reading little things I've been writing over the last week or so. So, it's peace stuff. Here comes one right now. We must not be cynics in the possibility of peace. I'll do another one. Peace always exists. Only politicians and their fools can be convinced otherwise. Oh, I have more of those coming. So, all right. This next one is Stone Shadow by the Gliders. Hope you're having an awesome day. Stay cool. I was using a little fan earlier, and boy, was that nice. Should have brought it in here. All right, here it is, Stone Shadow.

You are listening to WUWU LPFM 100.1 Frankfort, Alberta. This is Matt with Matt's Movement Radio. Hope you're having a great day. I just wanted to give a shout out to, you know, on the way I was driving in, I was just thinking how cool it is that, you know, I don't have to argue about the music that I play. I can just play whatever I want to play, and I think it's very cool. Obviously, there can't be swear words, but besides that, I have pretty much free reign, and I think that's really cool. And all the programmers, I'm sure, appreciate that. And I just wanted to mention, you know, I think there's a lot of great programming on here, but I just heard a new one that I really liked, and that was a program called Living in the Alt. I think it's on every other week. Let me see. Yeah, it's on Thursdays at 7 p.m., I believe, and it's Lily Porter does it. Anyways, I haven't met her yet, but Lily, if you're listening, or if you're just whoever, anyone who's listening, check it out. It's really good. Lily, I really appreciate what you're doing. I like that you're, saying what the song means to you. I think that's a really cool way to do it, and I just like that you're courageous and of course, I like the music too. But so anyways, check that out if you haven't checked that out. Another thing I wanted to mention is someone passed me this Art Snake 2026. I didn't want to forget about it. Dave Decker on his way out wanted me to mention it. It's an art studio tour around Portage Lake. And it looks pretty rad. Let me see. How's my microphone doing? Can you hear me? La la loo. That is July 4th and 5th, 11 a.m. to 4 p.m., of course, in Onekama. Remembering Les Scruggs. And then a bunch of artists. So, like I said, that's July 4th and 5th from 11 to 4 in Onekama. An Art Snake tour. Go check out the stuff. I'm sure it's cool. Dave wouldn't lie to me. He said one of the artists is really good. I think he said Andrew Jagnicki is really a good artist. So, whatever. There you go. Message delivered. All right, we'll continue on. This is Babylon Raid by Mungo's Hi-Fi.

Okay, miss, we've had a complaint. Protocol states that music must be kept below 85 decibels. If you can keep it down to a reasonable level, we can let it go this time. Next time, we'll have to issue a criminal behaviour order. You have been warned.

0: Peace exists in every deep breath. To love is to breathe. Enjoy. Wait, excuse me. 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All right, we'll keep going with some tunage. I've been kind of liking this kind of DJ sampling stuff from like the 40s and stuff. Hope you do too.
1: I got started by listening to people that played black classical music, people that I admired all my life. Duke Ellington, Cats Waller, Sidney Bechet, Charles Mingus, John Coltrane, a whole lot of people.

going down. It's going down. 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Down. It's going down. It's going down.

Josh Heron. I thought you might like this one, so check it out. Thanks for listening. I always appreciate it. Kind of reminded me of that one that you said you liked earlier. It's more Mungo's hi-fi. Jump up quickly.

All right. That was Jump Up Quickly by Mungo's Hi-Fi. All right. Hey, before I go on, I really wanted to thank Eric Pine. I see him every now and then. And I always really appreciate his words of encouragement. He says, oh, you're doing a good job, and I can tell it to you, whatever. And I just, so thanks, Eric Pine. If you're listening, it means a lot to me, especially coming from a dude that I respect like you. You have a, you know, you just a cool style, and I really appreciate you, buddy. So thanks for listening. It means a lot. All right, so now I'm going to play some high-energy songs because this is Matt's Movement Radio, as you know. And you are listening to WUWU LPFM 100.1 Frankfort, Alberta. So these are a couple that, darn, do I just love to run to. And you can do almost anything high energy. And I'm not sure if you've ever danced to punk, but boy, is it a fun thing. So if you feel like standing up and just shaking, trying to find the beat, you know, just move your feet, one, two, whatever you want to do. Just shake and be a freak, man. It feels good sometimes. So this is some high-energy stuff, and sometimes you get some rage out or just anger that you didn't even know you had when you're listening to this kind of music. So, and they're all short, so if you don't like it, you know, it only lasts 2 minutes, so don't worry. All right, here we go. We're going to do Warm Doucher, I Got Friends. Then we're going to do Teen Mortgage, Oligarchy, and then finally a really funny one that's also high energy and great by Black Flag called TV Party. Let's go.

you from A to B, and before you could turn the light off, I know a guy in a drop-top convertible with a six-shooter so strong.

There you go. That's pretty wonderful, huh? We don't want to have to think, do we? Best to be avoided. Watch that tube. We're getting your phone and scroll. That's what I say. Anywho's, I did want to go over some stuff that's going around here. So the Alberta Heritage Center is open. It's now open Monday through Saturdays from 9 a.m. to 1 p.m. That's where I'm sitting right now. I'm sitting in our little awesome studio. Luckily, we have a nice breeze circulating through. But in the next room, there is all sorts of exhibits going on. One of them is the waterborne exhibit. It's awfully cool. So, you know, swing by. We're all, you know, whatever you're doing. I mean, you could be driving by. Maybe you're having a depressive moment and you want to see some really cool art. Yeah, come on by. We'll cheer you up. Let's see. It has some photos of an artifacts from commercial fishing and car ferries, all from stuff in the area. So it's pretty rad. Let's see. On July 8th, the city of Frankfort and Alberta Heritage Center will participate in Sharing the Spirit of America, a synchronized public reading of the Declaration of Independence. 250 years after its first public reading in 1776. Events will occur across all 50 states and territories and libraries, town squares and schools. Frankfort will close 3rd Street between the Garden Theater and the Hotel Frankfort for the event, which will start at 6 p.m. The event will begin and end with live music performances. Come out and join us. It'll be awesome. Go us. Yeah, you can't hijack words like freedom from us and liberty. You can't take that from us. It's all of ours, baby. All of ours. We will not be divided. Sunday, July 12th, 4 to 7 p.m. Backyard Blues with Steve Avery. Arvey, excuse me. I'm a little bit dyslexic. Steve Arvey began his career playing the Chicago blues circuit during the 70s. During that period, he shared the stage with many of the legendary blues masters from the Windy City. Now living in Florida, Steve is a fixture at major festivals and nightclubs throughout the South, Europe, and the Caribbean. He is also considered by many to be one of the top cigar box guitar players in the world today. Ooh, sweet. Potluck, bring a dish to share. Tickets for members are $15. For not yet members, see what we're doing there, $20. 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Go to the events tab to find it. It's going to be at our former Woo Woo studio at 526 Lincoln Avenue. Butch will be on the harmonica. So that'll be big fun. Arlene and Dave don't mess around. They have great music. I'm always blown away. So check that out. That's, like I said, Sunday, July 12th. And go get your tickets. It'll be, I promise it'll be cool. You probably even bring a little cooler with an adult beverage if you need to stay cool. All right. Woo Woo Community Radio is seeking applicants for its Citizen Journalism Internship Program, an opportunity for community members to gain hands-on experience in journalism, interviewing, audio storytelling, civic reporting, and media production while contributing to local news coverage in Benzie County. There will be 4 4-week internships, 2 in July and 2 in October. The application is available at woowooradio.org. Let's see. Oh, that's cool. Oh, it's also over. All right. What else we got? Okay. Oh, I guess people probably already know this, but the pier's closed in Frankfort. Let's see, when's it opening back up?
Let's see. The Frankfurt North Breakwater Pierhead is closed now through June 30th. So, okay. So that's cool. So it's open again. Great. And then, but then just so you know, it'll also be closed between July 10th and the 31st. Dang, nice. For an over $300,000 preservation project at the Frankfurt Lighthouse. It says it will be open from July 1st through the 9th for 4th of July festivities. That's great. That's part of our identity, isn't it? It's a cool thing. I wonder how many pictures have been taken of that lighthouse. What do you think? Has more pictures been taken of it in all the time before digital photography or in these last, you know, 15 or however many, 25 years of digital? Definitely digital. There's been more pictures taken of it. That's my opinion. Oh, and this is fun. Some fun facts. Constructed in 1912, the lighthouse was named to the National Register of Historic Places in 2005. It has been owned by the city of Frankfurt since 2011. The lighthouse continues to be a treasured symbol of local maritime heritage. The current construction is the first part of a multi-phase project with an estimated budget of $1.1 million. Fundraising is ongoing. You can donate someplace. Let's see. Google it, because I'm not seeing the website. Let's see. Phase one includes lantern restoration, structural framing inspection, salvage of windows and doors for future use, window sealing and other waterproofing work, emergency stabilization as needed. Finkel Preservation and Construction has been hired to complete the work. Darcy Library events, July 1st, 11:30 to 2 p.m. Gather to Grow, summer meal program for kids. Let's see, July 2nd, 6 p.m., library happy hour. Mocktails and yard games before music in the street. Radical. July 3rd at 10:30 a.m., Ben Travers sings American folk music and sea shanties for America's semi-quincentennial. Sweet. Totally sweet. All right. And then July 4th, 1:30 p.m., is a Beulah parade. And we're going to be all up in that mother, so, you know, check us out. That's probably enough news. I'm getting fatigued. I can come back and do more in a little bit. I'll also be touching on weather after these next couple songs here. The second song that I'm going to be playing is a summer local dude, maybe year-round local dude, named Scott Du Bois. I'd like to interview him. My cousin introduced me to him. But anyways, the first song is not him. So the first one's Oyster Jam by Dublon. And then that next one is Early October Insect Songs by Scott Du Bois, who's a local dude, like I said. Gebhard Uhlmann and Thomas something or other. All right, here we go.

All right, this is an emergency breakthrough here. Dave Decker, you left your wallet here. So if you're listening, it's here. If anyone else is, you know, around Dave, tell him. I'll shoot him a text later. But, yep, your wallet is safe and sound here. All right, so this next one is Scott DuBois. Semi-local dude. One of his album covers has, it looks like, Sleeping Bear Dunes, the famous walk going down to Lake Michigan on it. Anyways, check it out. See what you think. Early October insect songs.

Thanks, Scott DuBois. That was a cool one. All right, we're going to do some weather real quickly. It is hot today. Today's like the hottest day for the 10-day, just so you know. It's going to cool down 3 degrees for the high between today and tomorrow. So today the high is up to 86, it says here in my little wonderful app. Dang, it feels like it. There's these little cells passing through, you know, those little high energy, small little cells that cool you off for half a second and then go away and it gets hot again. So that's what's going on today. Tomorrow, same thing. Those little cells, little micro cells scooting through with a low of 71 and a high of 83. Tomorrow, Thursday. Thursday, same thing. Those cells bopping around. Again, it cools down just a little bit more. Low of 69, dude, and a high of 79. And then Friday, still cools down just a little tiny bit. The high is still 79, though. The cells are still going to be blowing in. Saturday, 4th of July, high of 73. So that'll be a great day. I don't know what the humidity is going to be, but that'll be lovely. Hopefully it won't rain during the fireworks. Oh, don't bring your puppies. I made that mistake one time. I brought a puppy to 4th of July fireworks. That was pretty idiotic. And the dog broke her leash and ran way the heck away. I found her. Her name is Sugar. I still have her 10 years later, and she's the coolest dog in the world. And then it starts warming back up. Sunday up to 77. Next Monday up to 79. And then Tuesday up to 80. But classic summer weather. You know, it was so hot last night, we couldn't even do the trick where you open the windows at night and then close them during the day to keep the heat in. I mean, the coolness in. We just kept them closed because it never got cooler outside last night. But I think tonight we'll be able to open the windows to cool off the house a little bit. And it will be cooling down, like I said. So that's good. Sometimes I play a stupid song just for me. I saw this one on a reel. You might have seen it on a reel as well. I don't know what it's about, but I like the beat. This is Sky Is Your God with Blueprint Supreme.

I just think that's a fun one. All right, let's do another non-Matt quotes or whatever. Someday you will be old enough to start reading fairy tales again. It's a C.S. Lewis quote. I like this one a lot. Every day is all there is. I like that. That one leads into something I'm going to finish with here at the end. Let's see.

McSwinney. And finally, you don't love because you love despite, not for the virtues, but despite the faults. One more time. You don't love because you love despite, not for the virtues, but despite the faults. I like that. That's William Faulkner. All right. This one just reminds me of summer a little bit for some reason. I guess it's fun and bouncy. This is the Scissor Sisters and probably their most popular song, Take Your Mama.

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This is Matt with Matt's Movement Radio. That, of course, was the Scissor Sisters. I'm going to be playing another Viagra Boys song. I played them earlier at the top of the set today, and this is another one. I just thought I should mention that they are going to be playing in Chicago and I'm not sure exactly what city in Ohio, but in Ohio as well. I know they're in Chicago at the end of this month. And they're that Swedish band that I was talking about earlier and I'm about to play again. And so, you know, it'd be a good time to thrash around. I've seen their live performances online and they're really super high energy. And I really admire his, you know, courage on the stage there. So anyways, this one's called Slow Learner. I can relate. And if you can relate, turn it up. It's a good one.

This next one really builds. It's called Whirring by the Joy Formidable. And really gets going, so give it some time and enjoy, please.

That was big in the early 2000s for me, I guess. Maybe not for other peeps. All right, we're going to be slowing it down. I'm going to be playing two from the film, from the soundtrack of Romeo and Juliet, the one with, you know, Leonardo DiCaprio. And I really like these songs. I think they're beautiful. And it is kind of all about love, isn't it? So the first one is I'm Kissing You by Desiree, and the next one's Young Hearts Run Free. And that one's a little more disco-y upbeat.

All right, I just wanted to remind you, listening to this Romeo and Juliet music is reminding me that so A World's a Stage is presenting Lakeside Shakespeare Festival at Tank Hill in Frankfurt, and it's going to be awesome. It's like July 23rd to August 1st most days. You can find it online if you look at The World's a Stage. You know, if you Google that, they're going to be doing on some days Midsummer's Night Dream and some days Macbeth. And you come, let's see, when does it start? It starts at 7, but they want you to show up at 6:30 so you can claim your spot with your chair. You bring your own chair. And what an amazing thing, it's been going on for a long time around here. So I'm planning going this year. So anyways, keep it going. As young hearts run free.

All right, gang. I guess I just want to leave you off with war only exists if we allow it. Breath is peace. Even if you find it, peace will find you in the end. And I guess what I'm trying to say is we are developing all reality within each one of us. And let's choose to be united on this awesome 4th of July we have coming up. It's going to be wonderful and beautiful. And I just all really appreciate everybody who's here celebrating it with us and me and all the good stuff. I'm going to send us off with a fun song. One that always moves me surprisingly. It's Firework by Katy Perry. Might not be able to hear the whole song, but we'll hear most of it. All right, lots of love to y'all. Take care. Enjoy.

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1: It's all Wilma's fault.

Well, very pleasant. Good morning, everybody. Welcome on in. That time upon us yet again. Music Gumbo permeating the listening device of your choice, and we will gather around and celebrate the music today. My name is Andy Goldfinger. I'll be your music consigliere until 2 p.m., broadcasting live from the Flying Eye Studios, high atop the 15th floor of the Farva Building in beautiful downtown Vineta. And boy, packed full today. If you're new to the program, we love new stuff, old stuff, everything in between. We will celebrate the birth of some of music's finest. The new stuff today coming from the wonderful Sean Murphy, Casey Musgraves, Kurt Vile, Paul McCartney. Boy, that album is good. I mean, he's like 1,000 years old and he's still putting out amazing music. The Black Keys, and then from the pantry, the likes of Kevin Latode, Traffic, James Brown, Lyle Lovett, Marsha Ball, X, and then, of course, a host of birthdays. We're going to start, though, 60 years ago today, Melody Maker magazine announces that Eric Clapton has left John Mayall's Blues Breakers, Jack Bruce has left Manfred Mann, Ginger Baker quit the Graham Bond Organization, and, well, they formed a new group. It's called The Cream.

Music Gumbo. This morning, rounding out the first stanza, Jefferson Airplane, have you seen the saucers from 30 Seconds Over Winterland? Diana Krall taking on her husband's Almost Blue from her album The Girl in the Other Room. What an unbelievable version of that. I wonder if Elvis was in the studio when she was recording that. Paul Simon with the title track off the Graceland album. And we started things off with Cream doing Politician from the Wheels of Fire 60 years ago today. The band, I guess, was formed. All right, what do you say we do a new one? One of my favorite people on the planet, Ms. Sean Murphy's got a brand new album out. It's called Brand New Blues. This is I'm Gonna Take the Money here on Music Gumbo. Andy Goldfinger, your human curator of music, spinning around.

Jesse Dixon Group performing at the Newport Jazz Festival two summers ago in New York. And I wanted to work with them ever since then. And now I have the chance to do it. So here's Jesse Dixon in the group.

All right. Well, I'm just going to say, you know, if I had a Learjet, I would definitely be hunting for eclipses. I had to force myself to go to the eclipse. When was it, in 16 or 17? The one where we got total coverage. And I was not expecting much, but I got to tell you, it was, I was in this field up near Monroe, and there were people just crying. I was moved. I will admit I was moved, but boy, it was intense. Very, very intense. Much more intense than I would have thought. Anyway, that was Carly Simon. You're so vain. Quicksilver Messenger Service. Light Your Windows. Tom Petty, along with his Heartbreakers, with the Night Watchman. Jackson Browne and David Lindley with El Rayo X, and the wonderful Sean Murphy from the brand new album, Brand New Blues. We heard I'm Gonna Take the Money. Oh, if I only could. It's Music Gumbo, Andy Goldfinger, human curator of music at the wheel. Well, the man keeping the beat for ZZ Top, Frank Beard. Born on this day in 1949. He's the only one without a beard. And, you know, I had an opportunity to meet him many moons ago and had to ask him, why are you the only one without a beard? And he said, you know, I like to go out and eat dinner. I like to go to the market. I like to go and do stuff. He says, those other two guys, they can't go anywhere, ever. He said, I like to go out.

0: Oh, the feats. From Ain't Had Enough Fun, that's Romance Without Finance. The wonderful Sean Murphy out in front on the vocals. Some help from Sam Clayton and the late Paul Barrere. Crosby, Stills, and Nash with Marrakesh Express from the debut album. Marsha Ball, How You Carry On from Gator Rhythms. And ZZ Top, I'm Bad, I'm Nationwide from DeGuayo. And Frank Beard celebrating a birthday today, born in 1949. It is Music Gumbo, Andy Goldfinger at the wheel, like a bear running downhill, they say. Well, that's it. You can stick a fork in me for this installment of Music Gumbo. I am done. My name is Andy Goldfinger. It has been my distinct pleasure to serve you here on Music Gumbo today. Feel free to get in contact with me. If you would like to contribute to this melange, please do not leave it all up to me. 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Until we gather again next time, get out there and be a good human.
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rising on the Cuyahoga River, rolling into Cleveland to the lake. There's a red moon rising on the Cuyahoga River, rolling into Cleveland to the lake. There's an oil barge winding down the Cuyahoga River, rolling into Cleveland to the lake. There's an oil barge winding down the Cuyahoga River.

0: my own show if I damn well want to. Growing up listening to Woody Guthrie, I always appreciated Woody's outlaw ballads. And he had one about Jesse James and one about Pretty Boy Floyd. And I kind of emulated that and wrote one about Billy the Kid.
1: Yes.
0: Let me see if I can tell you this story about Bonnie and Clyde. Well, I was minding my own business down on Deep Ellum Street.

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I might have a little proposition that just might catch your eye. The biggest haul of Fort Knox gold they're hauling back tonight, and they're loading it up in an armored car at the crack of the morning light. Bonnie grabs me by the belt loop and pulls me in the car. Clyde held a sawed off to my head and lit me a big cigar. If you're on the level, then we might just be part.

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The dreams I'd had of a glamorous life were now oh so close at hand. Bonnie kept making eyes at me, it was hard to look away. She looked like an innocent country girl who'd somehow gone astray. Clyde once imagined he was Robin Hood, but now his greed was starting to show. Instead of spreading the wealth around, he was wallering in the dough. And when he started slapping Bonnie around,

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1: I was trying to put together a show for Valentine's Day and decided I was going to do nothing but love songs. Hey, that's why I get the big bucks coming up with these high concept concert themes. And I started going through the archives looking for love songs. It's gotten to the point where I have to steal songs from myself. And I was going through my early recordings and I realized that there's a lot of stuff that I recorded back then that you can't do anymore. There's stuff like can't do. If you got you one woman, boys, you better get you five. 'Cause there's two might quit you, the other three might die. Can't do that. No, you can't. You can't do a song like, "Well, you big fat woman, get your fat legs off of me." And that's a shame, actually, in that case, because this is a song in praise of big fat. It's a paean. A paean to big fat women. Just got lines like, "She got the meat shaking on the bone. Every time she dance, skinny gal gonna lose her home." And it's the only song I've ever heard where the guy rhymes big fat leg with move like a soft-boiled egg. It's beautiful. But you can't do it. So I found myself scraping around the margins of the barrel looking for material, and I came up with this one. This is written by a friend named Fred Kohler and another friend named John Prine. And Fred and John were someplace. They had 5 minutes. And they decided to write a song. And they decided that they would write, a foreign language song. And the only ground rule was that it had to be a language that neither of them could speak.

They're simple, like Mayflower sweet. Both grown by that North County rain. The interval is clear,

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We used to read comic books. And comic books were the things for us to learn through certain things in the outer world that we had not got yet to see. And there came the time when they snatched the comic books away and they were termed trash. Bad literature. Unbeknownst to our parents at the time, just so happened that the people who were in those comic books were the only people we could look up to at the time. Dig where that's at. Such as Superman, Batman, and all. Now dig this. Superman, for one, who seems to rate number one out of the crime fighters of the old days. In the comic books, Superman wasn't even a human being. Dig that. He was from outer space. And he was doing all of the things that we human beings wish we could do, such as fight for law and order, things like that. And fly, of course. We all want to do that. And we will. Yes, we'll do that too, amongst other things, in our own shells, you know. If we can't do it too readily, you know, we build a shell, and then we get in a shell, and the shell does it, right? Call the shells airplanes. It's a trip. So, after they snatched the comic books away from us, they put them on TV. That was really to mess us up. Superman on television. They had a fat guy play him. Dig it. Destroy the Image. That was the name of the game. Fat guy played him, and that wasn't so bad. They forget the curl. They forgot it. They did. And then they proceeded to tell us in the dialogue exactly the way it was here on the Earth where Superman now lived. And the guy said, "And who, disguised as Clark Kent, fights the never-ending battle for, now groove on this one, truth, justice, and the American way?" I always thought that truth and justice was the American way. We blew it. We weren't really listening. This comes on every day, on your very own television. And they tell you truth, justice, and the American way. Dig that. We blew it. We missed the whole boat. All of the time, they've really been telling us what they've been doing to us, and we didn't even dig that. Very strange, human beings. Human beings are very strange. They do strange things.

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0: Tony Williams is a bit of a celebrity, but probably not the kind you'd think. His fame comes from fungi. See, back in the 70s, the morel mushroom was becoming popular in the gourmet restaurant scene in the U.S., and Tony happened to be a guy who knew where to find them.
1: I was getting calls from cooking shows, and I was starting to getting calls from Seattle and New Orleans and New York.
0: When he won national mushroom competitions, outlets like Sports Illustrated wrote that he, quote, galloped the ridges like a maddened bull. The Petoskey News Review said he hunted morels, quote, like a bird dog stalked birds.
1: And it kind of dawned on me, oh, this is a big deal, man.
0: Tony goes on speaking tours all across the Midwest, and he shares what he knows openly, how to look for morels, how to collect and store them. But there's one thing he absolutely will not share. His spots. These places in the woods he returns to year after year, where he finds morels regularly.
2: Would you take me to one of your spots?
0: That's producer Maxwell Howard.
1: I can't. I think I've told you before, I would never take you to one of my spots, no. I just don't do it.
2: Not even if you blindfold me and take me?
1: I have kind of gone through a procedure similar to that, where I drive around in circles doing interviews just so they wouldn't be able to remember it.
0: This is Points North, a podcast about the land, water, and inhabitants of the Great Lakes. I'm Dan Wanchura. Today, why Tony won't show anyone his spots, except his closest family. Maxwell takes it from here.
3: Tony's spots go way, way back, over 130 years, to Tony's grandpa, Homer.
2: Could you tell me a little bit about your grandfather, Homer? What was he like, and what was your relationship?
1: Grandfather Homer was the legend of the family. He's a family legend. My grandpa was 6'8". He played for the Detroit Tigers in the 1890s. When he was 13 years old, he ran away with a circus and was gone for 2 years, and his parents never heard a word from him. And then he brought morel picking into the family.
3: Back in the 1890s, Homer moved to Boyne City, Michigan. The place is a tourist town now, but when Homer arrived, it was a lumber boom town. Lumberjacks flocked there for work, and the county's population doubled from 5 to 10,000. There was just one problem.
1: All of them were men.
3: Tony says just a few women would come to town, and they wouldn't stay long.
1: There was two ships that were boats of prostitution. And there were the two floating bordellos that went around the tip of Michigan, and they would pull into port and drop anchor, and the loggers would row out. And my grandfather met a woman on this boat, and her name was Minnie Wilds, and she worked on this boat. And he got her to shore and married her.
3: Once they were married, Homer and Minnie started exploring the woods. Minnie knew how to forage for morel mushrooms, and she started teaching Homer.
1: She drew my grandpa Homer into it. They were only married for about 6 or 8 years, and she left him. But what she brought to my family is indelible.
3: Even after Minnie left Grandpa Homer, he kept morel hunting. He was hooked. As Homer logged deeper into the woods for his day job, he started collecting spots too. These places he came back to for decades to harvest morels. Eventually, he remarried and had children. He took Tony's father foraging, and then Tony's father took him.
1: The first time I went with morel picking was when my mother was pregnant with me. And the next year, I was on my dad's shoulders.
3: Tony was the youngest of six, and his parents would take them all out together. The kids would race around the woods looking for these unique looking mushrooms.
1: Yeah, what does a morel look like? Well, actually, they, you know,
3: they're not the classic umbrella shape. They're small, a few inches tall.
1: 5 inches is a big morel.
3: Shaped more like a pine cone.
1: Cone shape comes to a peak.
3: but textured like a honeycomb. They come in a range of colors, but in northern Michigan, the most popular ones are blacks and blondes.
1: And as a family, we would go, take a picnic, spend the morning picking morels, and then pick all afternoon, and then go home and prepare it as a family in the kitchen.
3: They'd wipe the mushrooms of any stray dirt, chop them up, and soon, the smell of morels sautéed in butter would drift out of the kitchen.
1: In my family, it was morels and butter, period. We ate them like crazy. We ate them in piles, you know. It was a ritual that we had to live every spring.
3: That's because morels only come to specific places, deep in the woods in spring. They only pop up for a few weeks, and only when the conditions are just right.
1: It has to be really wet. So if we have a dry spring, it'll be a terrible morel picking season.
3: Morel mushrooms are part of an underground root-like system called mycelium. And the morels that pop up to the surface are actually the system's fruit.
1: Once I see a morel, and I'll start searching out that mycelium patch, and I'll spend maybe 10 minutes there, maybe 2 hours if the picking's really good.
3: Morels can be found across the world. But in the U.S., they're especially concentrated in the Midwest and the northern part of both coasts. When you're looking for a morel, first you look for the trees. Trees like poplars, elm, ash, and apple. Morels often grow near these.
1: It's a treasure hunt. Sometimes you don't find any treasure, which is okay. It's great to be in the woods.
3: Tony was still a kid when his grandpa Homer gave him one of his morel spots. His grandpa was 91, and he knew he was dying.
1: The spring before his death, my older brother got his first car, and my grandpa said, "Hey boys, let's go for a ride."
3: While Tony's older brother drove, Grandpa Homer gave directions, leading them out of Boyne City to Chandler Hill, this place he logged as a young man.
1: And we went in the woods with our bags, and we came out with each a bag and a half. So we took 3 bags of morels out of this place in about an hour.
3: It was a decent haul to walk out with. And since then, Tony has held on to that spot. When Tony grew up, he stayed in Boyne City and started different businesses. He ran a restaurant with his sister for a time. He built log homes and furniture. He started an art gallery, which is where you can still find him today, standing behind the counter. Tony is 75 now, with gray hair and a beard, and he's often smiling, like someone just told a great joke. Tony kept hunting morels, and he got really good at it. There was a National Morel Mushroom Festival in Boyne City. It's the most famous morel festival in the U.S.
1: So I joined it and won.
3: He won 5 years in a row.
1: And after 5 years, the organizers asked me if I would quit. They said, would you mind retiring from this? You're discouraging a lot of people.
3: Years later, in 2005, a documentary crew came to the festival and highlighted Tony. Even then, he was talking about keeping his spots secret.
4: The system I use is when people are in my secret spots, I keep myself hidden and make large gruntal animal noises to scare them. Many occasions I've scared people out of the woods. They don't know what the hell it is. They don't, you know, they just know it's some animal that they don't know what it is, and they leave. You know?
3: Like his grandpa Homer, Tony collected his own spots over the years. One way he'd do this was by driving around northern Michigan and finding old apple orchards. He was sure to get a decent haul of morels this way. And then, one year, what he found was almost unbelievable. It was cloudy and threatening to rain as he went out to an orchard. He had just a few bags in his pocket.
1: And I didn't even realize I was in the mother lode until both my paper bags were full, and then I'm filling the next white plastic bag, and it dawned on me the morels were still everywhere, and it was like, oh my God, I'm in the mother lode.
3: The mother lode is like pitching a no-hitter or getting a hole-in-one. You might find it once in a lifetime of morel hunting.
1: And I ended up taking off a long-sleeve t-shirt and tying knots in the sleeves and filling a t-shirt, all the arms. And then I took off my pants and tied knots in the bottom of my legs, my pant legs, and filled my pants with morels.
2: So were you in your underwear then?
1: Yeah.
2: Is that what you're
1: and
2: doing?
1: I came out, and it was raining, and I came out of the woods in my underwear doing everything I could. I had four bags full of morels, a pants full of morels, and a shirt full of morels. I mean, it was all I could do to carry this stuff. But it's incredible. It was a spiritual thing for me.
3: That's when Tony started talking to his grandfather, who had died 20 years ago.
1: About finding the mother lode. And about loving him, and thank you so much. I had no idea Grandpa had forgotten what the mother lode really was, and got emotional. I was literally crying in the woods in my underwear in the rain with more morels than I could carry. I know it's kind of funny. People are like, yeah, you're picking mushrooms, you know, but when it goes deep into your family like that, it can have a lot of emotional ties.
3: For Tony, this is a big reason why he keeps his spots secret. The emotional ties from a lifetime hunting morels with his family in the woods. But the truth is, Tony wasn't always so secretive. He got burned. That's after the break.
0: 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And thanks.
3: Tony Williams has always held his spots close to his chest. But one time, he let his guard down, which is where he learned his lesson.
1: I had a girlfriend 45 years ago, and I took her out to one of my spots, and we picked morels. And she, you know, I thought I was going to marry this girl. I was in love with her, but she was on the catch and release program. She released me, got a new boyfriend. Then she released him, and her new boyfriend got married and had two kids. And 10 years after I had broken up with this girl, I was out in this spot that I'd showed her, and there was her ex-boyfriend with his two kids and his wife picking my morels. So I just keep my mouth shut. Once you tell somebody it's over, because they, next year, 2 years from now, somebody goes, hey, you want to go morel picking? Where do we go? Oh, I know a place. And that's a place that you showed them. And then those people that they're showing will show their friends, and it just becomes overrun. And that's the secrecy of it.
3: So that's why Tony won't share his spots with hardly anyone. Not even his wife knows some of them. He's given some to his children, but others are still secret.
2: Why wait any longer to show some of these last spots to your family?
1: That's part of the culture of it, you know? That it's a secret. And when I do pass these off, I don't expect them to tell anyone. I expect them to hold them close to their vest. I expect in 50 years, they'll be doing a radio interview and they'll go, yeah, I've got some spots I've never told my kids, you know? And it's just part of the mystique of it.
2: It's almost like the longer you hold on to it and the more of you that you put into the spot, it becomes more special, it kind of feels like.
1: Exactly. That's what makes it magical and sacred.
3: One spot has been especially important to pass on. That same spot Homer passed to Tony Tony passed to his son, who he named after his grandfather.
1: And it's spring, and something came over me, and I said, "Hey, Homer, turn left, turn right." And I took him down. I got him out of the truck, and I go, he says, "What's going on?" I go, "Check this out." I grabbed some paper bags. We go into that spot, and I showed it to him. He said, "Dad, I can't believe you're even taking me here, because I know you have these spots that mean so much." And I said, "Well, this is probably the closest one to my heart." And my son started tearing up. He started crying. I could tell he was crying. I patted him on the back, and I started crying. And he was crying because I showed it to him. I was crying because I'm thinking, maybe I should have waited till I was 91 to pass this place off. And he looked up at me and he said, "Dad, you're not going to tell the rest of the kids, are you?" He didn't want me telling his brothers and sisters. And I still haven't told them. I'm 75 years old now, but I know it's in safe hands.
3: These spots are gifts. They're heirlooms. Something as tangible as a grandmother's diamond ring. Except that Tony's children will get to experience that gift again and again as they go out each spring. And one day, they may even share that gift with their own children.

That episode was produced by Maxwell Howard. It was edited by Morgan Springer. Additional editing by Peter Payette and me, Dan Wanshura. Music by Blue Dot Sessions. The documentary you heard a clip from is called Morel Madness. You can watch it on the National Morel Mushroom Festival Facebook page. And guys, we need your help. We're trying to grow the Points North audience, and the best way to do that is through word of mouth. That's where you come in. If you enjoy the show, take a minute right now and text your friend your favorite episode and tell him to check it out. Thanks so much. Points North is a production of Interlochen Public Radio.

0: I'm Bert Cohen, and with your help, we are keeping democracy alive.
1: He's not breathing.
2: Can you get a pulse?
1: Barely.
0: I've heard it said that the Democrats couldn't communicate their way out of a paper bag. In 2024, the only thing standing in the place of an actual message was, we're not Trump. The same alleged message as in 2016, which had similar results. After the drubbing in 2024, the party did what's been called an autopsy of why they lost. But that, too, was off the mark. No one knew what the Democrats were actually for. People are not only angry at the Trump regime, they're also hungry for candidates to speak to their actual concerns, to offer solutions on such things as affordability and climate change, and, oh yes, foreign policy. Our guest today is David Fenton, author of the acclaimed book, The Activist Media Handbook, subtitled Lessons from 50 Years as a Progressive Agitator. Now, you may never have heard of David Fenton, but that's the point of a good public relations professional. The work gets done, people get the message, and often change is made. Not always, but oftentimes. The book lays out how progressives lost the message wars and how they can win again. If you're tired of the dominance of the right wing in America in the mid-2020s, there are lessons to be had for progressives to take the lead and fire up a movement that works. Fenton is a seasoned and highly successful professional activist who's been called the Robin Hood of public relations, working with such people as Nelson Mandela, Al Gore, Richard Branson, Bruce Springsteen, John and Yoko, Meryl Streep, Bryan Stevenson, Rolling Stone magazine, and Abbie Hoffman, among others. His book is part memoir and part practical guide for communicators. David, thanks so much for being with us on Keeping Democracy Alive.
3: Great to be here.
0: Okay, let's take us back to the late 60s. How did you get started on this journey?
3: I read an issue of Playboy magazine, and there was an interview with Timothy Leary, the LSD pioneer.
0: I remember.
3: And Leary said, turn on, tune in, and drop out. And I followed all three faithfully. And I was permanently damaged, and I've never recovered. So I was in high school in New York when this happened, and I dropped out of the Bronx High School of Science to my mother's horrible astonishment and became a photojournalist for a news service that served all the hippie, anti-war, countercultural underground newspapers of the time. It was called Liberation News Service.
0: I remember.
3: And I started learning about the world. That became my education, was being at this progressive news hub and traveling around the country photographing riots and tear gas and demonstrations and rock stars. So that's how this started. And I was, like I said, permanently damaged by being around all these insurgents and radicals and dissidents. And it was actually a great education and a great way to start. And I never went back to school for a day. I don't have a high school diploma. I didn't go to college. But I ended up working with a group of activists in Ann Arbor that was run by a guy named John Sinclair. Do you remember him?
0: I certainly do.
3: Sinclair was an activist, a music manager, a hippie, a poet, and he was imprisoned for 10 years for two joints,
0: right.
3: Two roaches, actually. And it became a big cause célèbre, and I was recruited to help run the campaign to get him out of prison, which climax when John and Yoko and Stevie Wonder and Bob Seger played a big benefit concert for him. And it was kind of astonishing. The concert happened and the Michigan Supreme Court reversed itself, let Sinclair out of jail, overturned the state's marijuana laws as unconstitutional. This is 1971.
0: Wow.
3: And I said, wow, that rock and roll stuff is kind of powerful politically. And that helped shape the rest of my career, really.
0: Rock and roll is still powerful, maybe. I don't know. It certainly has undergone some changes. But movements don't just happen. What is the role of public relations practitioners in making movements happen?
3: Well, I think the greatest example of this is Martin Luther King, who was really, in many ways, an incredible communicator and a TV producer, in effect, because he made sure that audiences on television got to see the repression and violence in the South. And this created the civil rights movement. And the pressure on the Lyndon Johnson to sign the Civil Rights legislation and the Voting Rights Act. So there's a great example.
0: Yes.
3: But you know, movements, social movements basically all have something in common. They communicate simply and seize the moral high ground of issues. And they're all moral crusades, whether it's stopping war, or ending pollution, or equal rights, or getting women the right to vote. These are all moral crusades. And to make a moral movement, you have to communicate clearly and simply and touch people's hearts, not just their minds, their sense of morality. Many, many people vote morality more than their economic self-interest, which is something that Democrats don't even understand today. So that's how they happen. And I've seen many of them emerge and succeed. And I think it's about to happen again. You see the beginning of a revolt against these AI data centers. Watch
0: yes.
3: this space. This is going to mushroom into something much bigger. And as artificial intelligence throws people out of work, there's going to be a rebellion against this, just letting these tech guys become our new feudal baronial overlords. I don't think this is going to last.
0: Those data centers, they get people from all over the political map. One of the things that gets me about the appeal of Trump is that he has grabbed the working class. I wonder why the right is so successful at messaging dominance today. What are your thoughts on that, David?
3: Well, they value it and we don't. That's the primary reason. And, you know, the great Berkeley linguist George Lakoff has written about this extensively. And here's how he explains it. So people on the right mostly come out of business. And in business school, they study marketing and cognitive science, and they learn how to affect public tastes and desires and opinion. And in their careers, usually they have to sell products and services. So this comes very natural to them, manipulating and focusing on public opinion. Now, we progressives and liberals, we usually come from the humanities, the sciences, and the law, where we're taught a worldview that Lakoff calls the Enlightenment fallacy. That is the idea that a brilliant policy idea or piece of science is so intrinsically smart that it will magically sell itself and self-replicate. And there's a corollary view, which is that selling ideas is dirty and manipulative and beneath us. And we don't do that and we don't have to do it.
0: Wow.
3: So there's the mismatch. The right focuses on public demand and public opinion and makes a lot of money off it, billions and billions in tax breaks, among other things. And we don't like it. And here's another thing. The right understands, because they study cognitive science, that the public learns and the brain learns from the repetition of simple messages. Repetition, repetition, simple, simple. And you know, our friends, we hate simplifying things and we hate repeating ourselves. So we hate what works. You know, when I say the words, make America great again, we all cringe. Understandably, but folks, that's what works. And if we don't practice modern cognitive science in our communications and we don't emphasize it, we're going to keep losing.
0: Well, we have to learn cognitive science. It's such a good point, because people don't often vote, I agree, with their heads. They vote with their hearts. Do they like the person? Can they relate to the person?
3: That's right. Do you want to have a beer with them or a hamburger? Exactly.
0: Right. Why?
3: And what goes with that is authenticity.
0: Yes.
3: You know, I mean, you just saw this upset election in New York, where these three congressional candidates that the Democratic Socialists endorsed all won,
0: yes,
3: and then Mondani endorsed. So this is an earthquake. And, you know, on many levels, against the billionaires, against the right-wing horrible government in Israel, you know, conventional politics is being upended. And it's not just New York. You see the progress that James Tallarico is making in Texas, where he runs on a platform saying the issue isn't left versus right. It's top versus bottom.
0: Right.
3: And these billionaires dividing us with their algorithms, and he's surging and getting swing voters. So I think that communications is key, and we finally have in younger Democrats people that know how to do it.
0: I'm curious about this statement. You say you can have a democracy or you can have a completely unregulated social media, but you can't have both. Can you explain that, please? It's confusing to me.
3: Sure. Well, you know, if democracy depends on an informed citizenry. And if you don't find some appropriate First Amendment compatible ways to rein in and partially constrain these business models of falsehood for profit and spreading all this salacious, sensationalist false information and anti-science information,
0: right,
3: then you don't have an informed citizenry. So, you know, when Twitter and Facebook got rid of their content moderation operations, you know, you got QAnon and all this anti-vax stuff. And so, of course, one has to be very thoughtful about how you ensure truthful and free and fair speech. But we regulate speech in the public security markets. We don't let companies falsify their earnings and overhype their stock. We don't allow fraud. And we're going to have to find the right balance here, because if people are

0: on national television.
1: Yes.
0: And I called him up and I said, you know, what people hear when you say that, what the brain hears is that you don't want any police to protect me. That is not a winning message. And you know what he said to me? He said, oh, well, the Black Lives Matter people want us to say that. And I'm like, well, you know, that reminds me of, we're supposed to follow the Black Liberation Army and the Revolutionary Vanguard in the 60s. And we all know how that worked out. I mean, nobody has a monopoly on the truth because they're oppressed. So, yeah, all that woke crazy excess created a counter reaction and helped create an image of the left as out of touch with the concerns of everyday working people. So it's a disaster. And I'd go further. You know, the way you win in a democracy is you assemble majorities. So if you use very obscure, specialized language that emphasizes the identity of various subgroups, then that is the opposite of unifying people against a common enemy. You know, all those groups and identities are valid and important, and people have the right to whatever they want. But to use it as your political language and your political strategy is basically doing the enemy's work for him. Because, as you know, divide and conquer is the age-old strategy of the rulers. So why should we do it to ourselves?
1: That's a good point. We seem to fall into that over and over and over again. In the early 70s, I mean, going back a little bit of history, after college, I worked for a few years in an apple orchard, and there was something called Alar, which was widely used as a pesticide. Your client at the time was the Natural Resources Defense Council. Please tell us about your campaign against Alar and how it earned you the enmity of the right.
0: Yeah, they really hate me for it. Yeah, because, well, here's what it was. So the most toxic chemical in the food supply was this chemical Alar that was used as a so-called growth regulator to get all the apples to turn red and ripen at the same time. And various state attorney generals have been trying to ban it. The EPA had it under scientific review for years. Nobody was doing anything about it. So we made an issue of it and got 60 Minutes to report on how dangerous this chemical was for children, because kids eat many, many times their body weight in apple juice, applesauce, et cetera, compared to adults, and yet all the safety standards were set by adult consumption. So kids were getting overdosed with this carcinogen. So 60 Minutes runs this story at our behest, and the next morning, the whole country literally stopped buying apples. This is back when 60 Minutes had like 40, 50 million viewers. So the bottom fell out of the apple market, and within 5 days, the chemicals manufacturer, Uniroyal, was basically forced to voluntarily withdraw the chemical from the market. No act of Congress, no regulatory action, no legal action. Basically, the public banned the chemical. This was too much people power. It flipped the chemical and agrochemical industry out. And they sued us. They sued 60 Minutes and NRDC and my company. As a result, very sadly, the Natural Resources Defense Council decided to go silent during the years of litigation, whereas the apple and chemical industry hired the PR firm Hill & Knowlton to say that this had been a scare and there had been no science and it wasn't true. So when one side is silent and the other is very active and vocal, guess who wins the narrative war? It's not complicated.
1: Right.
0: So they succeeded in depicting this as a scare that had no science. The science was all peer-reviewed, and the EPA, by the way, within a year, banned the chemical permanently from all food because of the science on it, which the right doesn't like to talk about because it doesn't fit their narrative. So, yeah, they hate me for this. And you know, in my book, The Activist Media Handbook, I show how this is one of the first examples of a massive right-wing disinformation campaign that succeeded. And now, of course, we have these every day. But this was one of the first. it didn't really work in the end. If you look at a graph of the growth in the sale of organic

0: food. A huge hockey stick spike took place during that campaign in 1989, and it's only grown ever since. So it was very successful in the long run.
1: Uh-huh. If you just tuned in, Bert Cohen here. The show is Keeping Democracy Alive. We're speaking today with David Fenton, who's been called the Robin Hood of Public Relations, who's written in the book, The Activist Media Handbook, which a lot of us could use, subtitled Lessons from 50 Years as a Progressive Agitator. I want to get back a little bit to the woke idea. Democrats, liberals, and left people certainly want to protect gay people and trans people. We don't want to abandon them because, you know, talking about woke hurts us politically. How can we both, you know, protect the rights and not be woke at the same time? Can we do both?
0: Oh, of course. We must protect everybody's rights. Everybody has the right to be whoever they want to be as long as they don't, harm other people. So, of course, it's a moral obligation to protect all people and all persuasions. On the other hand, we have to talk about what appeals to majorities.
1: Right.
0: And I'll give you an example. So in the climate movement, which I'm very active in, people talk a lot about the so-called frontline communities. You've heard this, right? And it is true that some communities and some people are much more vulnerable to the effects of climate change than others. So it's understandable that people would talk about this. It's a moral issue. On the other hand, the only way we're going to solve climate change is to assemble majorities to demand that we solve it. And the only way we're going to assemble a majority is to show that almost everybody is going to be affected by this, that everybody is in effect on the front lines of climate change. And so the orientation to discuss this as only an issue affecting the most vulnerable is not the way we're going to win. So this is the balance I think that we need to strike.
1: It's interesting putting climate change as a moral issue because it does affect everybody, the entire planet, every single human and animals as well. That's an interesting approach.
0: It's the ultimate moral issue. And when people find out what's really going on, boy, are they going to be pissed because, you know, you have these men, and that's what they mostly are, at the oil, coal, and gas companies, who have known for 50 years that their products were going to destroy a livable earth and our economy, cause wildfires, stronger hurricanes, raise sea levels, mosquito illnesses. They've known all this. We have the minutes of their board meetings when their scientists told them all this in the 1970s, and they decided to lie about it, to cover it up, and to try to make as much money as they could. And they're still trying to make as much money as they can. The consequences be damned. So talk about moral issues. That's a few thousand greedy people against life on Earth. That's pretty much a moral battle, don't you think?
1: I would say so. Tell us about your work. Talk about the environment and climate change, your work with Al Gore and what came out of that.
0: Well, I was very privileged to work with Al. He's, you know, such an amazing, dedicated public servant and deeply moral person. And I helped him with his slideshow. I introduced him to the people that produced An Inconvenient Truth, his movie. And, you know, it was an honor and a pleasure to help him. He's done more for this issue than anybody. And he's gotten a lot of grief for it. And, you know, we're at, I think, the 20th anniversary right now of the movie. And sure enough, online, all these fossil fuel interests are spreading all this disinformation. Oh, nothing in Al Gore's movie came true. Sorry, folks, almost everything came true.
1: Right. It certainly is.
0: So, you know, kudos to him. Imagine what a different country and world and climate we would have had he gotten the presidency. It was, I mean, what a tragedy for history.
1: And he would have gotten the presidency had it not been for Ralph Nader. In my studied opinion, here in New Hampshire, Ralph Nader got 7,000 votes. Had Al Gore gotten just half of that number, he would have won New Hampshire and Florida would not have mattered. A little aside here, which bugs the heck out of me.
0: Well, I think if Nader hadn't run, Gore would have won Florida more decisively. And it wouldn't have been a question of, you know, a recount. Yes, I agree with you. And, you know, it's such a tragedy. I used to know and work with Ralph. He's a great public servant. he's done so much for the country and consumers and safety and health, but
1: right.
0: I think that his anger at Clinton and Gore got the best of him and to tragic consequences.
1: You have to be smart, not just act on your gut. You worked, and other famous clients that you worked for included Nelson Mandela, John and Yoko, and Sean Lennon, and a host of others. Please tell us about your work with them.
0: Sure, and you know, I talk about some of this on my podcast, which is called The Fenton Forecast, which is on all the podcast platforms. I hope people will check that out.
1: Sure.
0: So the greatest privilege of my working life was working directly with Nelson Mandela, who's the only saint I've ever met.
1: Ah.
0: And this man had transcended all anger, all recrimination. After 27 years of imprisonment, he was a beautiful soul. He was not mad at anybody. And it was because of that transcendent personality that he was able to assure white South Africans that the transition would be fine for everybody. So, yeah, that was an incredible experience to be part of that. And I was also very active in the anti-apartheid movement that had so much to do with getting him out of prison. You know, people have a hard time believing this story, but we got the Congress to pass a law requiring American companies to pull out of South Africa because of apartheid. And Ronald Reagan vetoed that bill. And we organized and got the Congress to override his veto. We got two-thirds of the House and the Senate to vote and override Reagan's racist veto of the South African sanctions. Imagine that happening today.
1: Unbelievable.
0: It's hard for people to imagine it.
1: It is so,
0: so
1: hard.
0: Yeah, that was incredible organizing that took place, and that was a moral battle against racism.
1: It certainly was. What about your work with John and Yoko and Sean Lennon?
0: Well, in 2012, Yoko Ono and Sean Ono Lennon hired me to help their group Artists Against Fracking to stop fracking in New York State, which we did, actually. The combination of a very potent grassroots movement in New York, and then when the musicians and artists and actors came in, the combination was very, very strong and forced Governor Cuomo to ban fracking in the state. It's, I think, one of only two or three states that have banned it because of the threat to water supplies. So that was a very classic example of how an effective grassroots movement can be boosted by celebrity involvement because of the media attention that it brings. And I remember my favorite moment from that campaign was Cuomo refused to meet with Yoko. I couldn't believe it. Yoko kept asking for a meeting, and Cuomo wouldn't even friggin' meet with her. It was, like, ridiculous.
1: Oh.
0: So we made a television ad. It was Yoko looking into the camera saying, "Governor Cuomo, you haven't been able to meet with me to talk about fracking, so I'm going to show it to you here on TV." We showed scenes of devastation in nearby Pennsylvania towns where there's fracking. To the John Lennon tune, "Just Give Me Some Truth." And at the end of the ad, Yoko comes back on and says, "Nice to meet you, Governor." He called her 5 minutes after the ad ran. He was so pissed that mafioso Andrew banned me and my firm, blacklisted me from ever working for any New York State agency again. We forced him to do the right thing, but he was mad.
1: Unbelievable, although it is all too believable. Democratic candidates somehow miss the point so often. Tell us also about what you did for Move On and who they are. I mean, they're pretty well known, but not everybody knows them.
0: Well, MoveOn.org was the first real grassroots activist democracy group on the internet. And they were at their peak, I would say, in the early 2000s, especially in the run-up to the Iraq War, where they tried to stop the invasion unsuccessfully, but they grew to 8-10 million active members at that time. I helped them with their communications and their campaigns and their language and their advertising. We did a bunch of advertising to elect Democrats and to shape and frame issues. And, you know, it was a beautiful thing to see all that grassroots participation. MoveOn also pioneered grassroots fundraising. We raised $70 million for Obama's campaign in 2008. You know, it was MoveOn still exists and does a lot of great things. But it was that period, I think, when the whole ability to participate in politics online was new, that they were at their peak.
1: Uh-huh. You also worked with George Soros. Why is he such a target of the right?
0: Well, one reason is anti-Semitism. I mean, just go see The Merchant of Venice by Shakespeare and you'll understand why they go after George.
1: Yeah.
0: I think another big reason is they don't know how to figure him out, because George does not deploy his philanthropic resources for his economic self-interest. One has nothing to do with the other. He is just a human rights campaigner and a democracy campaigner. And they hate the idea that a true progressive has billions of dollars in philanthropic resources to help elect Democrats and support human rights causes. So they vilify him, and the fact that he's Jewish makes it even easier. It's really twisted the way they've tried to attack George. It's horrible. Now, you know, you have on the right, their billionaires only deploy their money to protect their economic self-interest. The most vivid example, of course, are the Koch brothers, who are, you know, massive fossil fuel polluters and have succeeded to a large extent in stopping the government from regulating fossil fuels so that we can survive.
1: If you just tuned in, Bert Cohen here. The show is Keeping Democracy Alive, and it's a group effort, everybody. Our guest today is David Fenton, author of the book, The Activist Media Handbook, which is still powerful and still relevant to what's going on now. The subtitle of his book is Lessons from 50 Years as a Progressive Agitator. Most political candidates aren't very good at communicating with political constituents. Please talk about the importance of storytelling in that context. Does storytelling communicate the truth in ways that actually reach and move people better than other ways of communicating?
0: Yeah, absolutely. It's the only way. You know, people do not learn anything from disconnected facts or long lists of policy ideas and proposals. I mean, that's just not how people learn. We learn from stories. And not only from stories, we learn from stories that have moral messages, and we learn from stories that have characters. And characters mean good characters and evil characters, good versus evil, the moral story. That's how people learn. So, again, the right and the fossil fuel companies and the tech oligarchs, the algorithm captains, they all understand this. And I'm afraid that most progressives and Democrats not only don't understand it, but they don't like it. And this is a huge problem. And now, I want to be clear that when we tell stories and do communications, we should always tell the truth. We should always use the facts. The right, of course, does not tell the truth usually, and they don't care if it's true or not.
1: Right.
0: They're only interested in power and money and domination. But we can simplify the truth and science and facts accurately, but digestibly, and put them into stories. And as we were talking about a minute ago, I mean, take the climate issue. Talk about good versus evil. We have, by the scale of their impact on a livable Earth, the most evil people who have ever lived, these fossil fuel executives knowingly destroying our climate for money. But we don't talk about it that way. And if we did, people would rise up against this stuff. Of course, what do you think people would say if they understood? Go ahead, kill me, kill my kids, destroy my health, destroy my property, raise the price of food, make insurance unaffordable. Of course, people wouldn't say that. But we do not tell people what is at stake. In fact, right now, there's this whole movement in the Democratic Party, and I'm afraid from the New York Times and its opinion section, to urge Democrats not to talk about climate change and even to support more fossil fuel drilling, which is a recipe for destruction.
1: Absolutely. I think people are afraid to confront the oil industry and the fossil fuel industry. They're afraid because people have become so dependent on the petrochemical products.
0: Well, sure, but, that's a little out of date now. Solar is the cheapest form of energy.
1: Yes, it is.
0: Wind's incredibly cheap. Batteries are cheap and getting cheaper by the week. We have 90% of the technologies that are truly clean and much, much cheaper and much faster to deploy. And so, and we now have this corrupt, oily guy, Trump. I saw Senator Whitehouse called him Oil Capone the other day, which was great.
1: That's good.
0: So, there's a cleaner, better, safer, cheaper energy and transportation world at our fingertips. But these greedy guys are blocking us. That's a great story. So why are we afraid to tell it? It's ridiculous.
1: Well, I was in graduate school studying public relations. Our professor, I'll never forget, assigned us the task of writing about someone we saw as a public relations pioneer. The professor was surprised when I picked Abbie Hoffman, but he accepted my arguments. I assume you see Abbie as a PR pioneer as well. Please tell us why and how he was so effective at building a movement with virtually no money. What can activists of today learn from our departed, incredibly creative friend, Abbie?
0: Yeah, most young people today have never heard of Abbie Hoffman, but everybody should look him up. Now, if I ask audiences, I say, did you see the Netflix movie, The Trial of the Chicago 7? A lot of people say, oh, yeah, I saw that. I said, well, Sacha Baron Cohen played Abbie. That was Abbie.
1: Right.
0: And that's about the extent to which young people have heard of Abbie. But they really should study him, because here's what Abbie proved. That essentially one person or a small group of people could have an enormous impact on the world with almost no resources and have an unbelievable amount of fun doing it. Abbie was the most brilliant communicator I've ever known. He was also the funniest person I've ever met. He was an agitprop master, a symbolism and language master. I'm sure you remember some of his so-called antics. Two of my favorites were Abbie went to the New York Stock Exchange with some friends and started throwing dollar bills down on the trading floor, and all stock trading stopped while the traders scrambled to pick up the dollar bills.
1: Brilliant.
0: So that symbolism was very clear. So another one of my favorite Abbie moments is, back then, if you wore an American flag as a piece of clothing, it was illegal.
1: Right.
0: So Abbie was constantly being arrested for wearing a shirt made from the American flag. I mean, can you believe this? A shirt. So one day he went on the biggest talk show in America. I forget if it was Mike Griffin or Merv Douglas. And he was wearing his shirt. So the producer's response to this was to black out half the screen. So you could only see the talk show host. You could not see Abbie. You could hear him. So that was incredibly good propaganda for us. And guess who the producer was who blocked Abbie from being seen? It was Roger Ailes, who later went on to help destroy America by starting Fox News.
1: Oh, no kidding.
0: So, yeah, Abbie, I mean, look at it. So he starts this little group called the Youth International Party, the so-called Yippies.
1: Yes.
0: And it was, I'd be like, what is going on? The New York Times would be, today, the Youth International Party announced. And I'd be like, what? That's Abbie and two of his friends. So he was a myth maker. And he used his fame and celebrity to boost the civil rights movement, the anti-war movement, to help young people. He was a genius. He was brilliant. Now, of course, he was also mentally ill, and it got worse and worse as he got on in life, and he eventually tragically killed himself.
1: Right.
0: So, it's a sad story. In fact, you know, a group of us are trying to get a documentary film made about Abby. And, you know, we're trying to raise money to do this. There's incredible footage. We have a great director. We haven't been able to make it happen yet. But Abby shows that you can change the world and you can have fun. A great message for young people today, don't you think?
1: Oh, absolutely. And as a former candidate who got elected once or twice, actually seven times, people care if it looks, if you look like you're having fun, that works a lot. It really does matter to people. If you're authentic and look like you're having fun, people can relate.
0: As, you know, Abby's first big anti-war demonstration was he told people that to go to Washington that we were going to surround the Pentagon and we were going to levitate the Pentagon. And sure enough, what, 50,000 people show up and hold hands and levitate the Pentagon.
1: Right.
0: It was a blast.
1: I understand that they wanted to raise it 300 feet, but they only got a permit to raise it 30 feet.
0: I miss Abby every day, frankly.
1: Oh, as do I. He's has a poster of him looking down at us right now in my office.
0: Nice.
1: How did Barbara Walters save Abby from a long prison term?
0: Well, you know, Abby did a really stupid thing and got caught selling a bunch of cocaine to undercover cops.
1: That was not good.
0: And he chose to go underground rather than face the charges. And he became one of the 10 most wanted fugitives in America. And his picture was on the wall at every post office in the country. You know, he said that he was doing this as a journalistic enterprise. I don't really think that was true. I think he was just being stupid. Anyway, he goes underground, and I lose touch with him. And a few years later, his pal Jerry Rubin, who also helped start the Yippies,
1: right,
0: invites me to dinner with a guy named Barry Freed and his wife Johanna.
1: Uh-huh.
0: Barry Freed.
1: Uh-huh.
0: So it took me about 15 minutes because I didn't recognize that it was Abby because he had had plastic surgery on his nose.
1: Right.
0: But I tuned in on his voice, so we got reconnected and hugged, and we started planning how to bring him back from hiding as a fugitive, and we decided we were going to invite Barbara Walters from ABC, who at that time had a huge audience, to visit Abby underground, be the first journalist to interview him, and our hope was that that would create a favorable public opinion climate so that he could get less jail time. So we took Barbara up to the St. Lawrence River where Abby was living with Johanna.
1: Yes.
0: And where Abby was very publicly under an assumed identity and with his plastic surgery, fighting a movement battle to stop the U.S. Army Corps of Engineers from destroying the St. Lawrence River ecology. And Abby had even testified to the U.S. Congress in his alter identity, you know, taking incredible risks. So it was a great story. Barbara, you know, fell in love with him. It was like Jewish mother meets Jewish son. She puts it on ABC's 2020 for a full hour in prime time. And we bring Abby back. He turns himself in and ends up getting, I don't know, I think 6 months in jail and time and a half way house. So, yeah, that was very successful. And, you know, Abby was stupid, but he certainly didn't deserve to spend the rest of his life in jail for that.
1: How did you put Professor Abby Hoffman's lessons to work?
0: Make it simple, make it fun, make it joyous, tell a moral story, use antics, agitprop, theater,
1: right,
0: events, stunts. You know, that's how you do it. And Abby was a genius at that. You know, I mean, like during the Chicago 7 trial, you know, he turned up wearing judicial robes.
1: Right.
0: You know, and the judge ordered him to take the robes off, and underneath he had a Chicago police uniform on. So Abby just made news all the time.
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0: Robes.
1: Right.
0: You know, And the judge ordered him to take the robes off, and underneath he had a Chicago police uniform on. So Abby just made news all the time. Abby's ability to constantly attract cameras and use that to communicate on social and political drug freedom issues.
3: 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You're listening to WUWU LPFM, joining me for an evening sesh. It's a little hot out there, huh? Yeah, I'm sweating my nuggets off all day. It's been real hot the past couple days. I hope everyone's being responsible, drinking lots of water, doing the electrolytes. And, I guess my first message today is going to be, you can make your own, pretty easily. 2 tablespoons of sugar, 1/2 teaspoon of baking soda, 1/2 teaspoon of salt, bam, electrolytes. The sugar helps you uptake everything faster. That's why the sugar's in there. It triggers your intestines to absorb. So, it's all you really need. Salt, sugar, baking soda. You'll make it through. It is brutally hot, though. The dew point was up in the 70s today, 2 days in a row. Once you get over 70, you're playing with fire there. I mean, it's dangerous. It's a lot of us work out in it every day. I mean, it's hot as hell. Just make sure you take breaks, drink lots of fluids, and stretching helps too. We're going to start off with some Barrington Levy, Don't Give Up. Just going to get right into it. Let's give it a listen.

96 degrees in the shade. That's what it felt like today. I mean, that song wasn't about the weather, it's about revolution, but you know, it seemed fitting for today. It's pretty hot out there, I'll say it at least 10 more times on this program. It's so hot. 81 degrees, feels like 87, but that's not why it feels so hot necessarily. It's the dew point. 72 degrees, that's a high dew point. And a lot of people use the word humidity a lot. Well, humidity is important. Yeah. It tells you how much water is in the air. But what tells you how much water the air can hold? Well, that's the dew point. And you got to know both for either to mean anything, really. Dew point is pretty awesome. And ever since Ralph talked my ear off about it like a decade ago, I've been obsessed with watching the dew points. Because they've getting higher than I've ever seen before. The dew point in Kalamazoo today got up to 77. It got up to 76 degrees here in Benzonia. Dang. And that's brutal. The higher that number is, the harder it is to breathe that air. Because it can just hold so much water. Generally, when it's hotter. The hotter the air, the more water it can hold. You know, middle school physics stuff or high school. I don't know. I learned it a very long time ago. But it's always stuck with me. So, you know, remember, dew point. That's something to pay attention to on your weather app. If it's above 70 degrees, it's going to be sweltering. Your sweat's not really going to do its job, you know. You're just going to sweat. It's going to roll right off of you. That's why the breeze feels so nice, is because it's a different pressure of air. You get a little bit of high pressure coming through. And then all of a sudden your sweat, it works for a second in that gust of wind. And it feels so good on a hot day like today. But yeah, that's, you know, my elementary physics discussion of the day. And meteorology discussion. Just dew point is like everything in my mind. So do right now, dew point 72 here in Alberta. That's why when it's 81, it feels like 87, because the heat index is more or less about how your body handles it, how it reacts to it, how it interprets it. That's what the real feel or the heat index is. Humidity 73% right now. So if your dew point's high, it means you have a super high capacity for moisture in the air. And if it's at 3/4 capacity, humidity 73%, it's almost 3/4 capacity. Dang, that's a lot of water in the air. Take a look around you. It's, you know, you see that haze in the air. You know, I mean, a lot of that's water vapor. A lot of it's other gases. But the water vapor is what you can see with your eyes the best. It's wet. It's wet and miserable. So we're all in this together. Remember that. Try to help each other out the best we can to get through these hot times. If you want to look at tomorrow, it says here Alberta 80 degrees high. Well, everywhere else is probably going to be around 90, 92. You know, more inland. And then I think the heat's going to finally break Saturday. So hang in there. We got a few more days of this. It's going to be brutal. Again, remember, salt, sugar, sodium bicarbonate, boom, electrolytes. I have a story where my whole body ran out of electrolytes once, and let me tell you, you don't want to do that. It's not fun. Your eyes roll to the back of your head, and you're out, you're taking a fall. It's not pretty. So I take it pretty seriously ever since that day. Turns out all I needed was some juice. All right, going to take a break from the reggae just for a little bit. I had to start with the reggae, though. I mean, I had to. That's how I feel when it's really hot. I just want to listen to reggae. So we're going to go on to some Junior Parker, Charlie Parker, Hugh Masekela. Some good stuff coming right up. I'm just going to let it roll for a minute. This next one's the Taxman.

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Right, that's some Charlie Parker. Song is called Summertime. Off of, I can't see the name of this hi-fi. Oh well. All right, local events here in Frankfurt. I got one for you. Sounds kind of like fun. That's why I'm mentioning it here on the radio. 4th of July Medallion Hunt. Wednesday, July 1st through Saturday, July 4th. You think you know Frankfurt like the back of your hand? Well, it's 4th of July. Put your local knowledge to the test. We've hidden a single custom medallion somewhere within the Frankfurt city limits, and it's up for you to track it down. That's pretty cool. Oh, how to play. There's clues. You get clues. Ooh. A new cryptic clue will be posted every morning at 10 a.m. at the chamber office. So the 1st through the 4th, they're going to have a new cryptic clue every day at 10 a.m. The mission, follow the clues, explore the beautiful city, and be the first to find the medallion. Not only do you get bragging rights, but the winner walks away with $150 in cold hard cash. Oh, wow. No, there you go. 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If you want more info on that, get a hold of Brennan Nugent, 231-352-7251. 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Medallion hunt. Who would have thought? How have I not heard about this until now? This is pretty cool. What should we listen to next? I'm just going to keep it rolling. I got a little playlist here built up. Some pretty chill. We'll play a couple songs and then we'll come back and we'll check in with Bob Moeller. See what he's telling us to look for in the skies. Got some Afrobeat Blues by Hugh Masekela. And oh yeah, I'm not really sure how to say that. I should look that up. All right.

Alright, that was some Dorondo, the wolf. Back here in the little hot box here, WUWU LPFM 100.1 Frankfort, Alberta. Out here in Paradise, Benzie County.

We're gonna check in with Bob Mueller. Bob Mueller with the ephemeris. I hear this guy every day at about 8:18, 8:20 in the morning, and about 5:18, 5:20 at night. They run it on IPR, and I love it, and I want to share it with you guys. I'm gonna do my best not to just copy it word for word. I just want to let you guys know what's going on in the sky. Today's International Asteroid Day. It's the 118th anniversary of the Tunguska event in Siberia. Today, the sun will be up for 15 hours and 31 minutes, setting at 9:32, about a half hour after I leave this program. It'll rise again tomorrow at 6:01. The moon's one day past full, and it'll rise at 10:31 this evening. So right now, the sun, having reached its northern solstice, is beginning to slide southward again. At first imperceptibly, then with greater speed. So right now, the daylight hours are 15 hours and 30 minutes. That's what it'll be tomorrow. And then by the end of the month, the day will have shrunk to 14 hours and 41 minutes. Sunlight. That's almost an hour. That's what, 49 minutes. So, awesome. I love hearing that. I'm just sitting over here twiddling my thumbs waiting for the snow to fall, really. That's when this place is the most beautiful. I love the green, but I hate the heat. So spring and fall, amazing. Summer, it can get a little hot. It just sucks to work in, man. Really, it's really interesting, you know? Some of us subject ourselves to the extreme heats in the summer and then, you know, the bitter cold in the winter. And that's just the way it is up here. That's the way it's always been. I don't remember it ever getting this hot 20 years ago, but, you know, whatever. One day we'll learn our lesson and we'll stop changing the atmosphere, making it do all this weird, crazy stuff, man. All the tornadoes that are happening right now. Tornado Alley is actually growing. There's plenty of people out there paying attention to all this stuff. And they're all online. It's all free. You can pretty much know what's going around most of the world at any time. You just got to pay attention. And right now, we've been having some pretty crazy weather here in the United States. A lot of it in the Midwest and the South. It's pretty interesting. There's a fellow on YouTube who is making a living off of it, keeping track of severe weather events around the country with like storm chasers, and everybody's got cameras and they're out there chasing tornadoes and stuff. It's Max Velocity. It's pretty good stuff, and it really gives you an idea of, you know, what it's like to be near severe weather, hail and tornadoes and hurricanes and pretty crazy stuff. And the occasional blizzard, you know. I don't know if they really do blizzard chases. That's not nearly as fun, I guess. But yeah, I've been watching that stuff for, I don't know, a couple years now, on and off. Just you hear about something and you're like, oh, I want to see it. You got the internet. It's easy. Somebody's doing it. You just got to go find it. They're making it way too easy for us to lose track of time out there in the ethereal, the internet. Oh, that's pretty cool. The sun right now at local noon, when the sun is due south, will decrease from 68 degrees today to 63 degrees at the end of the month. It's 5 whole degrees of change in the sky or sun. And right now, let's see, next Monday, the 6th, like right now the Earth is like moving away from the sun. So the greatest distance that we'll be from the sun is next Monday. And that's pretty wild, you know, because you think with all the heat and everything, you're like, oh man, we're a little too close to the sun. That ain't what it is. All right, let's listen to some more tunes. Got some Steely Dan and Buddy Miles.
Let's have a listen.

What a wild song, huh? Okay. I'm just stopping the music for a minute here because I read a Bob Mueller's Ephemeris when I come on once every 2 weeks, but he does it every day. And he's been doing it for over 60 years. Since 1974, he's had a radio program up here on IPR Radio. And I think that's pretty cool. He's kind of a legend, like a self-taught astronomer. He's an amateur astronomer who's been doing this for over 60 years. He lives near Traverse City. He has no special training, ever taken astronomy courses for credit. He's taught college-level astronomy 101, but he'd, never had any formal training. I think that's really cool. Because think about it, back then, you had to really be curious about something to get into it. Like, you couldn't just clickety-clack on your keyboard and bam-bam, you got all the information in the world. He's the real deal. Bob Mueller is cool as heck. He's a founding member, one of the founding members of the Grand Traverse Astronomical Society, which he helped establish in 1982. And he does at least 7 monthly star parties at Sleeping Bear Dunes National Lakeshore between April and October. And that's every year, and he's been doing that forever. And he does other events, like a ton of events. I didn't know any of this before now. I'm going to share it with you. Bob Mueller. From 2015 to 2019, he was a volunteer instructor for the Inland Seas Educational Association. So he taught seamanship, water quality, plankton, and all that type of stuff on the Schooner Inland. Schooner Inland Seas. Okay, I got a picture of the schooner here. It's pretty cool. This dude's a freaking legend. He had a stroke in 2020, and he says he misses being on boats. He can't go on boats anymore. He has no balance. But come on, if you never heard of Bob Mueller, he's been around longer than most of us have. That's really cool. Just shout out to Bob Mueller. That's all I wanted to do. Get the music rolling again. It's Ooh, okay. I'm gonna play one more by the Outlaw Blues Band, then a couple from Django Reinhardt, just because it's really cool style, the way that he plays, the way he picks his own like custom guitars. But anyway, first Deep Gully. Now I'll just let it roll for a little while.